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1: BBC with Roisin Hasty. The U.S. football star Falarin Balogun is playing in his side's World Cup Last 16 clash with Belgium, which is underway in Seattle. It follows the controversial decision by FIFA to suspend a one-match ban he'd been facing following a personal request from President Trump. There's been widespread condemnation of a Paraguayan senator who made a number of racist remarks about the French football star Kylian Mbappe following her nation's World Cup defeat by France. Sylvester Amaria of the Liberal Radical Party mocked Mbappe's Cameroonian heritage and education. President Zelensky has lamented the lack of interceptors Ukraine can muster to counter Russian ballistic missile strikes. Ukraine's Air Force said Russia was attacking with ballistic missiles, knowing Kyiv had all but run out of interceptor rockets. Israel's Supreme Court has ordered the government to respond by today to a petition calling for the release of 14 Palestinian doctors from Gaza. Among them is Dr. Hussam Abu Safia. His lawyer, Nasser Oda, told the BBC that when he visited Dr. Abu Safia last week, he was so badly beaten that he struggled to recognise him. Israel's prison service denies the allegations. Prosecutors in the U.S. state of Utah have begun presenting evidence in the case against the alleged killer of the prominent conservative activist Charlie Kirk. Tyler Robinson has not yet entered a plea. President Trump has said the U.S. retail giant Walmart has agreed to slash its prices on a range of products after what he described as a request from his administration to help celebrate America's 250th birthday. And Cuba's begun to slowly restore electricity to some vital services after its national power grid collapsed earlier on Monday. By late afternoon, the operator could only cover 1% of demand in the capital, Havana. BBC News.
2: In a library in central Beijing, a scientist has her head buried in a pile of ancient books. Pouring through the pages, she scans the text for recipes that might hold the key to a major medical problem facing countries around the globe. And there, in a more than 1,500-year-old book, she spots something. The mention of a plant that can treat intermittent fevers. And she thinks, yes, maybe this could be it. I'm Julia Ravey.
3: And I'm Ella Hubber.
2: We're scientists turned radio presenters.
3: And these are the stories we wish we'd known when we were starting out as scientists ourselves.
2: This is Unstoppable for Discovery on the BBC World Service. Today's story belongs to a scientist who turned to traditional practices to find a treatment for one of the world's deadliest diseases, all under the cover of a top secret project. And her name is Tuyu Yu.
3: A top secret project? Count me in.
2: Yes, and the reason that this project was top secret was because it was part of a much bigger political battle which came to a head in the 1960s.
4: No one knows how many Vietnamese have perished in this war without end. Young Americans have shared the agony of the people of Vietnam.
3: The Vietnam War.
2: Yes, so this was a war between two sides, North Vietnam, and that was a one-party communist state, and then South Vietnam, and that operated like a Western capitalist society.
3: And you're mentioning Eastern and Western here, communist and capitalist. This is during the Cold War, right? So this kind of tension is being felt all over the world.
2: Right, so communist countries like the Soviet Union and China and capitalist countries like the United States were in this stalemate of political tension.
3: And some of these countries got involved in this war, didn't they? Sending in troops, helping with aid, that type of thing?
2: Yeah, and in 1964, North Vietnam asked one of its biggest allies, China, for a different kind of help. They needed their science. And that's because their army was facing an enemy much harder to fight than the South Vietnamese troops.
3: That is a mosquito, right?
2: Yes. And even though this is a really small insect, it's actually the world's deadliest animal. So mosquitoes are thought to kill over 1 million people worldwide every year. And a massive proportion of those deaths are caused by malaria. That's transmitted when a person is bitten by a mosquito that's carrying the malaria parasite.
3: Okay, so in the Vietnam War, malaria was a big problem for the North Vietnamese army then?
2: Huge. I spoke to Xun Zhao, a historian who focuses on Chinese medicine based at the University of Essex, and she explained the impact of this.
5: It was a huge drain on manpower, you know, kind of military manpower, but also manpower economy in the outbreak seasons. There are many casualties, which meant there's not enough people to work in the fields and during the war, and there's not enough soldiers. From the U.S. point of view, malaria control is seen as a political tool to win hearts and minds of local population. And China entered this battle in the 1960s.
3: Oh, that's so interesting. So trying to control malaria became another fight between these two countries.
2: Exactly. Which wasn't really an easy thing because the current methods of control, like certain drugs, had started to fail. Xun explained.
5: This was due to indiscriminate distribution of anti-malaria drugs, such as chloroquine. That was the standard therapy. And that contributed to the parasite's resistance.
3: So if the drugs weren't working well, did the US and China both need to find new treatments for malaria?
2: Yeah, that was basically going to be the most effective option and would give either side like a massive advantage if they did manage to find that treatment that was going to be really effective. And leading some of China's efforts to reach this breakthrough was a scientist called Tu Youyou.
6: It is the scientist's responsibility to continue fighting for the healthcare of all humans.
3: Let's get to this. Who is Tu Youyou?
2: So, Tu was born in 1930 in Ningbo, an industrial port city in the east of China. And on the 30th of December 2024, she turned 94 years old.
3: Wow!
2: Now, sadly, she couldn't talk to us for the programme, but I did find an interview she did with New Scientist in 2011, so I've had someone else voice up her words.
3: Right, okay, got you.
2: So, during her childhood, the importance of education was massively stressed to Tu, so she attended school. But when she was 16 years old, she got sick and had to take a few years off.
3: Sounds like a pretty serious illness.
2: It was. She ended up having tuberculosis, but actually, these 2 years were really, really pivotal to Tu's future because while she was a patient with tuberculosis and feeling really, really ill, this is what made her decide, I want to study medicine. And so in 1951, after she finished at school, she ended up moving to Beijing to do just that.
3: I think it's really incredible that going through such adversity inspired her career. So she became a doctor.
2: She did, yeah. And after graduating, she moved to the Academy of Chinese Traditional Medicine.
3: How does traditional Chinese medicine differ from Western medicine?
2: Yeah, so I'd say a broad difference is that Western medicine tackles diseases directly with specific drugs, whereas Eastern medical practices, like traditional Chinese medicine, are much more holistic and look at treating the person as a whole, which then should help with whatever illness they have.
3: Okay, so did to study traditional medicine?
2: No, she actually did train in modern Western medical practices, but after med school, she did a course designed for people who trained in Western medicine to teach them traditional Chinese medicine. And that was an initiative led by the Chinese government. Xun explained why.
5: In the 1950s, after communists came into power, because of short of resources, the new communist government began to turn to Chinese medicine as a means to provide universal health care as the revolution had promised. The traditional Chinese medicine served as a model for newly independent, decolonized national governments.
3: Okay, so this was about two things, using resources available and also pride in heritage, which strayed away from colonialism.
2: Yes, and events in the mid-1960s termed the Cultural Revolution, led by the President of the People's Republic of China, Mao Zedong.

We like to think we sit somewhere between what you already love and what you haven't heard yet. That's exactly where we are right now on the all-new Alt Red River.

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0: everything Beyoncé touches turns to platinum. It's no surprise her new album, Cowboy Carter, has been a sensation. Some music fans have said they hope her success in the genre will open doors for other black artists in country.
1: This ain't Texas. Ooh. Ain't no holding. Hey. They are caught down, down, down, down.
0: But anybody serious about the history is well aware country music as we know it would not exist without decades of contributions from black artists. From KERA in Dallas, this is Think. According to Spotify, Beyoncé's Cowboy Carter pushed 36 million listeners who had never listened to country music to give it a try. This week we are listening back to some of our favorite shows of the year. In May, Alice Randall, the first black woman to write a number one country hit, joined me to discuss the black roots of country music. She's the author of My Black Country, a journey through country music's black past, present, and future. Alice, welcome to Think.
2: Wonderful to be with you. Texas is at the heart of this current renaissance, so I'm thrilled to be talking to you in Texas.
0: We are really proud of that here. You know, a lot of people, I think, have this deeply ingrained idea that country music is like of, for, and by white people, and that is so ingrained that people don't even listen for the clues that it's not true. You wrote this song with Rodney Foster called Went for a Ride. What is that song about?

0: That song is about a black cowboy, and there are quite a few of them. We believe that 20 to 30% of all cowboys in the 19th and early 20th century America were black and brown.
1: What do you know about listeners who maybe didn't know a black woman is the author and how they interpreted that line about someone who is black as the sky on a moonless night?
0: Well, as obvious as I thought that was a marker that this cowboy was black, like Matt Love, who famously wrote his own autobiography, who was a black cowboy, some readers thought that this was metaphoric, that it meant that he was depressed, that it meant that he was wearing black, that it meant a lot of different things, except for the fact that he was of African and American descent.
1: How different does that song feel, even for you, its author, when it's sung by a black artist?
0: When Adia Victoria sang that song recently on our new album, My Black Country, it felt as if it was one great black cowboy, metaphorically, Adia, recognizing earlier black cowboy genius, the cowboy in the song.
2: It was black as the sky on the moonlit night.
0: It was my own Juneteenth, Good News at Long Last, that the audience was meeting this hero as I had first imagined him.
1: You feel like country music is literally in your DNA. How do your origins overlap with country music's origins?
0: Well, I famously give the formula that for me, country music is Celtic, English, Irish, and Scottish ballad and narrative forms, plus African influences, plus evangelical Christianity. In this modern era where I've been able to take DNA testing, I know that my ancestry is actually Scottish, English, and Irish, plus Cameroonian and Nigerian. So that's why I say that I am embodied Afro-Celtic music.
1: Your grandmother's favorite song was Will the Circle Be Unbroken?
3: Carry my mother away. Oh, can the circle be unbroken by
0: yes.
3: And by?
0: I can tell you, did you read this book very closely? It was. It absolutely was. I heard that song first on her lap. And she loved, you know, to sing a cappella just directly to me and to other family members that she loved.
1: Why do you think that was the song that she often shared with you?
0: So it's interesting because I think that she had a strong interest in generational continuity. I also think that she had lost two children by the time I was born, two sons to death. And I think this Will the Circle Be Unbroken, which is a very elegiac song, which 16 Carriages is also very elegiac. It's mournful. I think this song had a lot of meaning for her and a sense of hope in the face of loss. Will the Circle Be Unbroken?
1: You defined what country music is. What makes the song black country specifically?
0: That is a far more complicated question because one thing to notice, in my opinion, all country has African influences. In some sense, all country is black influences because if you take out the black influences, you likely have some kind of European folk music. You take out the evangelical Christian influences, you may have blues folk music. But it's a trick question for me, as I said, because I think all country is black country, but you can focus on either the audience or you can focus on the artist. The most obvious ways for a country song to be particularly black country is that a black artist is singing the song. That's one way a song becomes black country. Another way a song becomes black country is that black instruments are heavily featured in the song, such as the banjo. That would be another way that a song could be perceived that way. Another way is that black audience embraces the song in some very dynamic way. So it depends on whether you're focusing on the artist, the songwriters, song content. Sometimes the song is black country because the people depicted in the song are black. Sometimes all of these things happen at the same time, such as, say, in a song like we see Palmer Somerville, that there is black children and black family depicted. There's a black songwriter. There's a black artist. And there are, there may be instrumentation that is important to the African-American experience in the song.
1: This book is your story. It's an education about country music and black country music specifically. It's also an invitation to imagine. And I love that you imagine that the first country and maybe black country music might have had early origins in the Jamestown colony way back in 1624. How do you figure?
0: Because I am imagining a mother who may have arrived on these shores in chains, and that she conceives a child in Jamestown and is holding that child to her breast. And she's singing some of the melodies she remembered from Africa, which is a large continent. And she is, there are new melodies that have entered into her head from this new world that she is moving through. And there's a new religion that's moving through her head. These ideas, Christian prayers, and she pulls all that together, a little bit of those African melodies, a little bit of that Celtic storytelling, a little bit of this new religion, and maybe some of that African sense of sacred place, sacred nature. And she sings to her child a song made up of those four pieces. And that, to me, is the first country song. And I also will point, if people want to be a little bit less imaginative, although I love imagination, is in 1838, Frederick Douglass reported hearing a lyrics to a song between Christmas and New Year's that year. And the lyrics of that song, to me, are country song lyrics that actually, and fragments of that song remixed, appear in the country song, iconic country song, Take Me Back to Tulsa.
1: It's so heartbreaking to think about all the music that has been lost from the time before we could record things.
0: It is so heartbreaking. And it's particularly heartbreaking for those of us who are interested in the contributions of women and the contributions of black people and brown people and indigenous people, because those are often the ones that didn't get recorded or didn't get acknowledged at the time of creation. And so this period that's pre-recording is very troubling for those of us who are interested in knowing what women were adding to song in the early days of the colony.
1: As for black country's modern origins, maybe DeFord Bailey is a good place to start. What sort of music was he raised with?
0: Well, DeFord Bailey, who will perform on the Opry in the early 20s, and will be the first person to perform after the words Grand Ole Opry are spoken on WSM radio in 1927. What he will perform at that moment is Pan American Blues, an amazing harmonica song that he has written. And DeFord was a third generation. He describes himself as a Black Hillbilly musician. His grandfather was a notable musician in rural Tennessee. He will move to Nashville, where he becomes the Opry's first superstar, not the Opry's first black superstar, but the Opry's first superstar, period, in my opinion. His songs did not have words, which was very interesting to me. And you can capture in his song Fox Chase that what's wild about it and what's wicked about it is you get the sense the fox is getting away. There's a little bit of it's jovial, it's joyous. The fox is being chased, but the fox is, there's an evasion that's going on. It functions a little like a trickster tale. That's one of the ways you can hear the African influence. And it's quite a magical song, as is his Pan American Blues.
1: Your dad noted to you when you were growing up, there were probably a lot of black artists on country records from the beginning, some of whom were there because they passed for white, but they brought black culture and African instruments to the genre. And again, there's the banjo that we should talk about.
0: Absolutely. And another thing that my father said was that, you know, traditional is a colored gal, you know, that these songs that are just inherited and considered traditional that appear in the hymnal that way or in other places that way, that he imagined that some of those people who wrote those songs were black women. And that he was certainly well aware from his own world and his own family that, not all black people are visibly black. And for people who think that this is all like a great imagining that didn't occur, I will point out in the book, in the modern era, we know now, and she's discovered now, that Roseanne Cash actually, you know, her mother was part black, was mixed race. And so here was a person active in the country music world, and she actually is part black, and most people think of her as white. So that is, it should make it easier for people to acknowledge the possibility that there were certainly likely to have been many, many other earlier artists in working in country who actually were black. But more importantly, I pointed out Dee Fort Bailey, who we know is black, was on the Opry in 27. In 1930, we have Lil Hardin recording in Los Angeles with Jimmy Rogers. And this, she, Jimmy Rogers, and Louis Armstrong will record Blue Yodel No. 9 in 1930. And this will become what many consider to be the most iconic country song of all time, country's first million seller. And they are two geniuses on that album that are black. Two out of the three geniuses on the album were black. But only one, Jimmy Rogers' name, was put on the disc. Louis Armstrong was a hard person to ignore. And Lil Hardin Armstrong, who plays the piano on every bar of Blue Yodel No. 9, get written out of the official history. But her name got carried in the oral history, the unofficial history. And when I was born in Detroit in 1959, Ray Charles had a number one record on another Lil Hardin tune, Just for a Thrill. So in Black Detroit, people talked about the fact that Lil Hardin had been on that big hillbilly hit.
1: Alice Randall is my guest, novelist, educator, and award-winning songwriter. Her new book is called My Black Country, A Journey Through Country Music's Black Past, Present, and Future. 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
8: Four states plus the District of Columbia are suing the Education Department over new student loan caps. These caps would affect advanced healthcare degrees, including nursing. The lawsuit warns these new rules will worsen the healthcare worker shortage. But Republicans say the fears are overblown. How new limits on student loans could impact our healthcare. Next time on 1A.
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0: This is Think. I'm Chris Boyd. All this week, we are listening back to some of our favorite conversations of 2024. My guest, Alice Randall, is an educator, novelist, and award-winning country music songwriter. Her new book is called My Black Country, A Journey Through Country Music's Black Past, Present, and Future. Alice, I loved learning about Essley Riddle, who was this enormously influential artist in Bristol, Tennessee, which calls itself the place where country music began. What was unique about Essley Riddle's guitar playing?
1: Well, Essley Riddle had a very complicated life. He had an injury that cost him most of a leg. And then in response to that, potentially, he had a possible suicide attempt that landed him missing two fingers. And so he played the guitar with three fingers in a very unusual way. And that unusual way that he played the guitar resembles a lot of what later is called Carter Family Scratch. And he was in that same geography. But Leslie Riddle had an unconventional way of playing the guitar to accommodate to the loss of two digits.
0: Yeah, I actually looked this up and found a video online demonstrating Carter Family Scratch. How did Mother Maybelle Carter play guitar?

0: she also used Reese's.
1: So it's impossible to say, right? But she may well have realized the way that Essley Riddle played was brilliant.
0: Certainly, they learned, the Carter family learned many songs and techniques that they acknowledged from their earliest days from Essley Riddle. They learned songs and techniques from Essley Riddle. And we cannot say things can develop independently in two different places. But I think it's very interesting that almost all of us know the name, if you're interested in country music, of the Carter family. And often people tell the story that the Carters are the mamas of country and Jimmy Rogers is the papa. But when you know about Lil Hardin, that complicates it. And when you know about Essley Riddle and how much he contributed to the Carter family, it really complicates the story.
1: Yeah, I thought it was ironic that, you know, the Carters have gone down in history as country music royalty, and nobody's even entirely sure of Essley Riddle's actual first name.
0: Absolutely. And the Carter family tell a story that he was called Essley, that his real name was Leslie, and he was called Essley Riddle because their children couldn't pronounce his name, Leslie. But when I was going through the old census records, the U.S. Census, he's being called Essley Riddle as a child in the U.S. Census. Another coincidence? I'm not sure. His name does rotate a lot, but what we know for sure is the Carters did acknowledge that they had a great debt to him. He played off and on with them throughout his life. Their shared time on earth together. But he was always off to the side and never centered in ways and never fully acknowledged for the amount of songs that he contributed, the number of techniques, and this potential contribution or even innovation of what became called Carter Family Scratch.
1: Your mother's favorite country song was Hey Good Lookin' by Hank Williams. What does that song say? How does it describe who she was, maybe, and how she lived?

0: what's interesting, she loved the honky-tonk songs. She liked being out in the street. And she was, I think, to use our language now, somewhat, she had some narcissistic tendencies. Mm. She was a very complicated woman. She was a very complicated woman who often got tied up in superficialities and sensation, whereas my grandmother was interested in the elegiac, and my aunt, Mary Frances, loved all the complex love songs of the great, great, great, great modern sounds in country and western, Ray Charles. My mother liked the Run the Street honky tonk songs, although I like Hank Williams too, and it's important to notice that he was inspired by a black street musician who was often called T-Tot. That, you know, most of our great country icons, starting with the Carter family and Ethel Riddle, Hank Williams, T-Tot, Lefty Frizzell, also was early on mentored by black musicians in his community.
1: You had a difficult relationship with your mother, and the book explains why in great detail, but you always were able to rely on this kind of musical mother who never disappointed you, and that, again, was Lil Hardin.
0: Absolutely. She was, you know, she sent me songs to begin with. Dress for a Thrill was written, it was written long before I was born, but it was a number one hit the year I was born, so it was one of my cradle songs.
2: Just for a thrill, you turn the sunshine into rain.
0: And as my father talked to me about the community, with Detroit, where I was living, everyone was talking about Motown. It was a new company and quick to be the largest black company in the United States. So he put songwriters such as Lil Hardin in my head and told me stories about her, and she was moving through Detroit. And so I always found her completely fascinating. She also sewed and designed clothes like my Aunt Mary Frances, but she was this wonderful songwriter. And unfortunately, that song, Just for a Thrill, both soothed me because it's just beautiful to listen to the way Ray Charles sings, but it also was narrating my own trauma, that here was somebody who just for a thrill was making my life rather miserable. And so it was the end of suffering and silence, even as a 2 and a 3-year-old, to hear that song.

0: What do you remember about the first country song you wrote?
1: Well, my good parent was an alcoholic. My father was a really good parent, and he was a stone alcoholic. My mother had no traditional vices, except for some that are almost criminal. But my father had a lot of traditional vices. And so he would often, I would find myself, when I was very little, parked in a car, and he would be jumping inside a door. I didn't know what was inside of that door. I'd be parked in a car, and he'd be jumping inside a door. But I noticed that their letters were hanging in the sky outside this door. And one day I say to him when he's about to go in, he's told me, I'll be back before the hands on the clock get to this point. And he was always back before the hands on the clock got to the point he pointed to. And I said, Daddy, don't go in that B-A-R. And he said, I left you in front of too many bars if you're spelling that word out to me. So he did go in, but he took me with him. So that's how I started really learning the power of my language. I said, Daddy, don't go in that B-A-R, and I didn't get left alone. But sometime after that, I was doing something I did a lot in those days, sit in the cherry tree in my Aunt Mary Frances' side yard, and where I would sing songs from the radio and the record player to the birds and watch the John C. Lodge freeway. But eventually I started making up my own little tunes, and the very first one I made up was, Daddy, don't go in that B-A-R. Please don't leave me alone in the car. Something, something, something, star. Daddy, don't go in that B-A-R. I actually brought that song in fragments to Nashville with me when I moved here in 1983.
0: I mean, I think that song explains exactly why you were living in Detroit, but you didn't become a Motown writer. You wrote for country. I mean, that is a country song right there.
1: It is a stone country song, Daddy, don't go in that B-A-R. And it even has, my friend Bobby Braddock would write D-I-V-O-R-C-E. One of the things that country likes to do is play with spelling. So I was just born to be a country songwriter. And I was also born to be a country songwriter because one of the themes of country is life is hard, God is real. The road, liquor, and family are significant compensations, and the past is better than the present. For me, the past that became better than the present is my mother essentially kidnapped me from Detroit and took me to Washington, D.C., where life got all kinds of harder. And the past that was better for me than the present was my own life in Detroit. For a lot of Black people, it's a period in their childhood when their family shields them, or it is a longed for and lost to Africa. That part about life being hard, that was all about my mama. And God being real, that was all that Baptist Sunday school and some Lutheran, Black Lutheran training that I had in Detroit, too.
0: So when you were in D.C., I mean, that must have been a culture shock. How did the Johnny Cash Show feel like kind of a trip back home?
2: Hello, I'm Johnny Cash.

0: It was. My D.C. was very much a, I call it hippie-trippy black D.C., very progressive, independent private school where everyone called everyone teachers and the head of the school by their first name. And nobody cared anything about music. Everybody's daddy was a lawyer or a doctor or a psychologist. But the Johnny Cash Show centered music and the Johnny Cash Show centered songs. And I found that show spending weekends in a little community on the Maryland shore called Fishin' Creek. And my friend there, my friend who took me there, she had a relative who was an oyster man working the Chesapeake Bay, and he loved Johnny Cash, and I did too. I fell in love with Johnny Cash, some of the new singers I was hearing for the first time, and some of the old singers that I had known from before, and also just the fact it felt like Detroit for everything to be about music for an hour or a half hour for some flash of time.
1: So during this time in D.C., Alice, you really began to develop an ear for, in your words, hearing black in country. So Aretha Franklin's Son of a Preacher Man, that's country. Roberta Flack's The First Time Ever I Saw Your Face sounds to you like a country song? How does that work?

0: If you look at my formula, first of all, it has the family. It's a love song. It's a love song, I think, between a parent and a child. But it's Afro and Celtic. Roberta Flack is a Black woman. She's been a sort of a different, not a Baptist, but a sort of Presbyterian, a different Black gospel sound to the music, but there is a Black gospel sound to her music. And the song itself was actually written by a Celtic English, Irish, English, Scottish writer. Someone is coming out of that Celtic tradition. You have the African, and it's got the evangelical Christianity. And to me, it sounded just like the story my father told me about how he didn't love me until the first time he didn't love the idea of having a baby until the first time he saw my face. So that was for me, the way I heard it, it's the aftermath of something hard. It's like a day breaking, a dawn breaking after the hard night is all through that song. But it is Afro-Celtic, and it has some evangelical Christianity in it. Because it almost works as a love song to God. It's a love song to a baby. It's a love song to God. That's what's so amazing about it. It's not about some easy, on this earth, romantic love.
1: My guest, Alice Randall, is a novelist, songwriter, and educator. Her book is called My Black Country, A Journey Through Country Music's Black Past, Present, and Future. You're listening to Think. I'm Chris Boyd. You write about hearing Charlie Pride's mega hit, Kiss an Angel Good Morning, on the radio in 1971.

0: Did you understand at that point that he was an extraordinary musician, but not the, like, first and only black country artist, which is how he was often talked about in those days?
1: Yes, because I had known from Detroit, you know, that Lil Hardin existed. And so, yeah, and I also knew Ray Charles existed. If that makes, so absolutely, that did not make any sense to me at all. All around us, black musicians in Detroit knew that they had had family playing what would be considered hillbilly or country music down south. And some of them even brought some of that playing up south with them. I mean, Detroit, Alabama. I always tease and say the part of Detroit where I was raised, it might as well been Detroit, Alabama.
0: What do you remember about meeting Charlie Pride for the first time?
1: One, I remember how handsome and beautiful and how charming and gracious and welcoming he was. It was at a black tie banquet, and you know, he was in the room, and I made my way over to him. And I remember some people, you meet them, and they're more impressive in person, even though they're so impressive on stage. And Charlie Pride and Johnny Cash are two of those people who are even more impressive in person. And I, you know, met Charlie Pride my first year in Nashville, and I would run into him and got to see him and finally appear in the last documentary that was made in his lifetime that he got to see. I got to appear in that. But more importantly than that, he sat beside me at when he watched that doc for the first time. And that was funny because I had only a tiny little piece in it. And so I was in the second VIP section when I showed up for the viewing and the debut. And there was a first VIP section where Tanya Tucker and some really cool people were. Charlie Pride comes in, sees me, and sits right down beside me at his own opening in the second VIP session. And when I came on, he pointed to me like I was a star. And he was so thrilled when I told him I was teaching him at Vanderbilt University in a course. And it was just, he was just gracious and welcoming from the first day I met him to the last time I saw him.
0: Alice Randall is my guest. She's an educator, novelist, and award-winning songwriter. Her new book is called My Black Country, A Journey Through Country Music's Black Past, Present, and Future. We'll be right back.
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0: Peter Sagal here from Wait, Wait, Don't Tell Me. You know that car you've been hanging on to because it makes you look young and full of life? Well, to be honest, you haven't aged a bit. But the car, on the other hand, it's looking a little, you know, soft around the timing belt. Here's a thought. 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

0: This is Think. I'm Chris Boyd. All this week, we are listening back to some of our favorite conversations of 2024. My guest, Alice Randall, is an educator, novelist, and award-winning country songwriter. Her book is called My Black Country, A Journey Through Country Music's Black Past, Present, and Future. Let's just say, Alice, that not that many people graduate from Harvard and then set out for Nashville to write country songs. How did this become your trajectory?
1: Well, I think it had everything to do with being born in Detroit, Michigan, at the same year as Motown. So I knew about publishing companies, and I knew about songwriters, and I knew this was a possibility for me. But how it became a reality is some very unusual things happened. Somebody that I refer to as the Harvard housing gods. So Harvard puts all freshmen in specific roommate groups. They're actually matched. And I was matched to a young woman, Emily, whose mother was the managing director of ASCAP, which is a very important performing arts agency for collecting money, basically, from the radio. And to some degree, there's a Harvard, Yale, and Princeton of that, and ASCAP would either be the Harvard or Yale. BMI would be the other. So this woman, Gloria Messinger, she had actually graduated from Yale Law School, was one of the first women to graduate from Yale Law School. She was one of the most important women and people in the entire music industry. So that was one thing. I also had a friend at Harvard whose aunt had a real strong interest in country music, and she was a Vassar graduate who became a lawyer, and she decided to invest in my company that eventually. And then, so I had some funding. And then during the time I was at Harvard, the very end, the Smithsonian released a giant set of country music, the Smithsonian collection of country classics, and it had almost no black music and voices on it. No D4 Bailey. So many things missing. All of those things came together that gave me the opportunity and the intent to go down to Nashville and support my serious writing as a novelist with work as a songwriter. Actually, I left one little part out. While I was there, Boston didn't typically have a country station, but they started playing a lot of country in the air. And while I was typing those papers, I was an English major writing a thesis on mothers and daughters in the novels of Jane Austen, I was listening to a lot of country music and falling deeper and deeper in love with it. And also, working on Jane Austen, I also worked a lot on 17th century American and British metaphysical poetry. I was realizing metaphysical poetry was hiding, alive and well, and hiding in country music. And that even intrigued me more about it. So I was fascinated by the black roots of country, and I was fascinated by these complicated metaphysical conceits that were in country.
0: How did you start to build a community for yourself on Music Row, which might have seemed at the outset to only really offer a warm welcome to white artists?
1: It was hard. It was a challenge. I had a really unexpected ally in the form of, in the person of a wonderful woman who's working at ASCAP in sort of in a complicated role as both a hostess. She would bring coffee. She would bring Coca-Cola. She had done earlier days some of the cleaning up of the place. She did do some other errandy things. But that woman, that black woman, was a great ally of mine, and she was one cornerstone of my community. I found other allies in people from Bobby Braddock, who wrote He Stopped Loving Her Today, who wanted to help me, in women, aspiring women song pluggers, who needed somebody to believe in them so they could get the funding for their company. So piece by piece, I found the people who would work with me, could work with me, and did work with me. But it was not easy. I had, when I first arrived, I was almost always the unexpected body in the room, being a black body. And I had people who told me to go back to where it was I came from. I had a writer that I truly admired who, you know, took a few steps back from me after meeting me and said, I've been at this too long if I have to compete with blank girls from Harvard for cuts. And that was not easy, but it actually made me more compelled to do it and prove them wrong. And spotlight the black genius that had come before me. I wanted to give attention to this earlier generations of black genius in country.
0: You say that Quincy Jones is more black country than most of his fans realize. How so?
1: Well, the biggest example that I will give of that is how many country artists

0: an extraordinary Black frontiersman, Britt Johnson. So I know that the themes of the Wild West that is Black resonate with him. I know that he, because we was fully aware of Herb Jeffries and the Black singing cowboy westerns of the 30s and 40s.
1: All right, let's jump ahead here to the 21st century. You see Lil Nas X as like the musical descendant of Herb Jeffries and Louis Armstrong.
0: Absolutely. You know, the Black dandy is a very important character in African-American creative world. And the, as is the Black eccentric, and I think that Herb Jeffries, if you look at these films from the 30s and 40s, and he was so influential that it said that Herbie Hancock's mother named him for Herb Jeffries, I don't, that there's this importance of the costume, the importance of a certain kind of swagger, importance of a certain kind of quirkiness, and of course, and both of them are wearing literal cowboy costumes. And I called those costumes because they were not literally cowboys, but they were in conversation with the literal Black cowboys. So that's why I think Lil Nas X draws from that Herb Jeffries, but he also brings in other influences.

0: And we know that Herb Jeffries was actually, you know, discovered in Detroit by Lil Hardin and Louis Armstrong. So that's why I'm giving him a little bit of that other influence, too.
1: And then there's Rhiannon Giddens, who is, like, unfairly good at everything she does.

0: Do you see her as a talent on par with Dolly Parton?
1: Absolutely. She, like Dolly, is a musical genius. Her primary instrument is the banjo. As we know, Dolly's primary instrument is the guitar. They both have stunning voices. They're both great songwriters, and they're both visual poems. They are the quadruple threat. They also both, Dolly famously sang in trio beside superstar Emmylou Harris, Linda Ronstadt. Rhiannon Giddens will perform as Our Native Daughters alongside two other artists on my album, Allison Russell, Layla Michaela, and so these, and one other artist that those, that this power banjo quartet. So they're both women who can be solo artists, but are often drawn to working in community with other women. And also they each, Dolly famously started off with Porter, Rhiannon famously started off with the Carolina Chocolate Drop. So they each had an early group that they had to move beyond. And I want to call that last name, last but not least, Amethyst Kia, for being part of the Our Native Daughters.
0: Did you think of Beyoncé as a country artist before Cowboy Carter?
1: Absolutely. And I have the articles to prove it. I have the articles and the scars to prove it. In 2016, I published in American Songwriting Magazine an article about how important Daddy Lessons was as a country song.

0: and country artists with that. Daddy Lessons is still one of my favorite country songs, and I think one of the greatest country songs of all time.
1: My guest, Alice Randall, is a novelist, songwriter, and educator. Her book is called My Black Country, A Journey Through Country Music's Black Past, Present, and Future. You're listening to Think. I'm Chris Boyd. Another of your favorite country songs is Persephone by Alison Russell.

So, and I actually put out one of my likeliness tests, a checklist of what makes a song country, and showed how it hit the boxes and what other country songs it was in conversation with. So one, I've been arguing that since 2016 in public, in paper. But it was also interesting to note that in real life, I received at least two very aggressive, menacing, comments that people made to me in real life over that defense of that song as a country song. She had proven herself to be a brilliant

0: And if people read My Black Country, they will know why deeply. You know, Persephone is the story of a raped daughter in mythology. And that's an experience I had. And it's an experience that Alison Russell is in conversation with in her extraordinary song, Persephone. We don't actually know what has happened to the daughter in that song, but we know that she's been severely menaced and bloodied by a monster in human form. And we know that she finds redemption and love in the bed of a young woman lover. And I find that song so full of promise and transformation. And it's the embodiment of life is hard. And the God is real is in that nature. And the kisses and the passion becomes the compensation. And it's just an extraordinary song. Persephone is to me one of the great songs of the new country canon.
1: For people listening who hadn't ever thought about recognizing the Black influence in country music, what can we be listening for?
0: I would start with simply the Black voices, literally, listening for nature, along for and lost Africa before colonization, looking for what might, the hope that might help mark the difference between a blues song and a Black country song, because that's one of the harder lines. Also to listen to and look for the ways in which songs fit into multiple categories. One of the great artists from working in Nashville now, Yola, says she's genre fluid, and that's G-E-N-R-E, that genres are constructions like race. They are useful and they are not useful. Their uses are limited. And sometimes their uses are diabolical, and sometimes their uses are balm in Gilead. I use looking for the Blackness in country as a road map for looking at Black genius, Black joy, and Black contributions to America that have gone unacknowledged. I use it as a spark of light that shines the truth that a lot of Black aesthetic contributions to our culture, our common American culture, have been erased, have never been recognized, have gone undocumented. So we should be looking for signs of erasure, for moments where we can document the what has been undocumented. We should be looking and listening for the big tent commonalities.
1: Alice Randall is an educator, novelist, and songwriter. Her new book is called My Black Country, A Journey Through Country Music's Black Past, Present, and Future. Alice, what a pleasure. Thank you for the conversation.
0: What a pleasure to be with you.
1: 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Again, I'm Chris Boyd. Thanks for listening. Have a great day.

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1: From WHYY in Philadelphia, I'm Terry Gross with Fresh Air. Today, Chris Evert and Martina Navratilova, the two most famous and successful women's tennis champions of their generation. They'll talk about being friends and rivals and the difficulty of being both at the same time. They were contrasting public figures. Evert became a tennis star in her mid-teens. Her image was the girl next door. Navratilova defected from communist Czechoslovakia on the day she lost a semifinals match to Evert at the U.S. Open. After being outed, Navratilova became a gay rights advocate. After they had both retired, Evert and Navratilova were each diagnosed with cancer at about the same time. They did well, but last week, Evert disclosed she'd just been diagnosed with a recurrence. Evert and Navratilova are the subject of a new Netflix documentary. First News.
2: NPR News in Washington, I'm Ryland Barton. Maine Democratic candidate for U.S. Senate, Graham Plattner, is denying an allegation of sexual assault that was reported today by Politico.
3: Regardless of the inaccuracy of the reporting, but mindful the political reality it will inflict, we are taking the time to reflect on the best path forward for the state that I love, the people that I love, the movement I belong to, and the goal of defeating Susan Collins.
2: The story alleges that 5 years ago, Plattner forced a woman he was dating to have sex with him despite her repeated objections. NPR has not independently verified these allegations. Plattner is facing incumbent Republican Susan Collins. Democrats believe the race is key to their chances of winning control of the Senate during this year's elections. Democratic Senate leader Chuck Schumer has called for Plattner to drop out of the race. Ukrainian President Volodymyr Zelensky is expected to discuss Russia's war at a NATO summit this week in Ankara, Turkey. It comes as Russia and Ukraine have been trading heavy strikes. NPR's Joanna Kakissis has more.
4: Ukraine and Russia remain so far apart on what an end to this war actually means. I mean, Ukraine does not want to accept any deal that would reward the Kremlin for starting this full-scale war, so they refuse to cede any territory to Russia. The people we spoke to today also don't see an end to this war, and that's like really, really scary for them, especially now that Moscow is using these missiles on Ukrainian cities that are causing so much damage and killing lots of people. Yelena Zavozina, she lives near the apartment building that was hit. She had this message for NATO.
5: Please just stop this war. We don't want to die. We are innocent people, you know.
4: She says NATO leaders can pressure Russia to end this war if they want to.
2: NPR's Joanna Kakissis reporting. A brutal heat wave on the East Coast has eased up a bit with highs in the 80s in the mid-Atlantic, but the extreme heat was severe. In New Jersey, at least 19 people died from heat-related problems during the last week's heat wave. NPR's Alejandra Barunda reports.
6: The intense heat blanketing the Northeast has backed off for now, but it permanently changed many families who lost loved ones to it. State Health Commissioner Dr. Raynard Washington says many of those who died were found in their homes without air conditioning. Others were outside or in parked cars. Washington says the heat hit many different kinds of people.
7: It's important to note that the age ranges for these individuals were not just the elderly. There were folks who were younger adults.
6: Heat kills more people every year in the U.S. than any other kind of weather disaster. And it's likely that even more people died last week from heat. It could take months to learn the heat wave's true toll. Alejandra Barunda, NPR News.
2: Belgium has eliminated the U.S. in the Men's World Cup by a score of 4-1 in Seattle tonight. Belgium will play Spain in the quarterfinal on Friday in Inglewood, California. This is NPR News. The Supreme Court has declined to block Texas from enforcing a state law that requires age verification and parental consent for users seeking to download apps or make in-app purchases on phones. In a pair of one-sentence orders, Justice Samuel Alito denied requests by plaintiffs who claim that the Texas App Store Accountability Act violates users' constitutional rights to free speech. Canadian Prime Minister Mark Carney has announced what he says is the biggest procurement in Canadian military history, as Dan Karpinchuk reports a German company has been chosen to build a new submarine fleet for the Royal Canadian Navy.
8: Carney made the announcement in Halifax before leaving for a NATO summit in Turkey. The competition for the submarine deal, worth more than $100 billion, was fierce between South Korea's Hanwha and Germany's ThyssenKrupp. In the end, Ottawa went with the German bid for 12 new diesel-electric submarines, four of which could be delivered by 2034. Germany has pledged $160 billion in economic activity in Canada and 650,000 jobs. That includes investing in the port of Churchill, buying liquefied natural gas, manufacturing torpedoes.

0: 34 states plus the District of Columbia are suing the Education Department over new student loan caps. These caps would affect advanced healthcare degrees, including nursing. The lawsuit warns these new rules will worsen the healthcare worker shortage. But Republicans say the fears are overblown. How new limits on student loans could impact our healthcare. Next time on 1A.
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2: This is Fresh Air. I'm Cherie Gross. My guests, Chris Evert and Martina Navratilova, were the greatest female tennis players of their generation. They were friends, and they were each other's greatest rivals in the 70s and 80s. When Evert retired in 1989, they'd each won 18 Grand Slam victories, and they'd each been the top-ranked female player in the world seven times. Navratilova retired in 2006. Now they're the subject of a new Netflix documentary called Chris and Martina, The Final Set. It tells the story of how they interacted as friends and as opponents, and how their friendship went cold for an extended period when their rivalry became more fierce. When they were each retired, their friendship deepened as they both faced cancer and were able to support each other. Evert was diagnosed with ovarian cancer in 2021. Navratilova was diagnosed with throat and breast cancer in 2022, the same year that Evert had a recurrence. When I spoke with them a couple of weeks ago, they were both in remission. But late last week, Evert disclosed she'd just been diagnosed with a recurrence of ovarian cancer. Here's how the interview went a couple of weeks ago. Chris Evert, Martina Navratilova, what a pleasure to have you on Fresh Air. And really, like, the documentary is so good, both in terms of your friendship, your rivalry, but also the excerpts of matches between the two of you that are just spectacular to watch. So congratulations on that.
3: Thank you.
4: Thank you.
2: I mean, what are the odds you'd have cancer at the same time and be a short drive from each other in Florida? It's really amazing.
3: Yeah, this is Chris. Freaky. I can't get away from her. You know, everything happens with us. We had a 15-year career, and then we got cancer, you know, at the same time. And it really is freaky. But, you know, I always say if I want someone to be in the trenches with me, it's Martina, because she has been so supportive and so understanding and so such a calming, you know, voice to talk to.
4: Yeah, we have such a level of trust that we know whatever we say to each other, it stays there. We know we're to give each other the best advice we know how to, and there is no ulterior motive or no playing games. That's how we like it, because I think we both have had so many people say, oh, you're great, this and that. They don't give you the real story, but we've always been honest with each other on that front.
2: So you both have or had athletes' bodies, and, you know, Martina, one of the things you were known for at some point in your career was basically building your body, you know, just like intense, like 4 hour a day training to make your body stronger. And then, Chris, you ended up doing a very similar thing to keep up with Martina. And when you had cancer, you were really weak. I mean, it was hard to just walk. What was it like for you as athletes to live in a body that wasn't functioning, that was very weak?
4: Well, for me, I mean, so Chris's diagnosis and treatment was much more life-threatening than mine, percentage-wise. But my treatment was more difficult physically. I think I brought my yoga mat with me. I was in New York for 7 weeks, and I literally sat on the yoga mat maybe half an hour of the 7 weeks and did some stretching. I couldn't even do the down dog pose because I would have fallen down. I had absolutely zero strength left. But the longest thing that took was the taste, which I love to eat, so that was tough. But, you know, we're athletes, so we want things to happen right away. It was almost a year before I had full taste buds coming back. But it all came back. But Chris was, well, you talk about what you went through.
3: Well, I think the chemo, you know, kicked my butt, let's put it that way. And, you know, when you think about, you know, I don't want to use the word poisons, but the toxins, you know, it's killing the good cells as well as the bad cells. And it left me very weak, very, very weak. After chemo, I would have 3 or 4 days of intense nausea, and I just would feel tingling in my body, and it just wasn't nice. And, you know, I didn't have the energy. I mean, to walk 6 blocks was a big deal for me. And it was foreign. You know, it felt like it wasn't my body for sure.
4: Yeah.
2: What were you able to do to support each other through the cancer and its treatment?
3: You know, there were a lot of phone calls between us, and Martina, who is the cook in the relationship, I don't cook, but Martina would bake bread for me, and her wife Julia would cook, make some chicken soup. So I got a lot of food from Martina. She got a necklace from me.
4: Yeah, I get jewelry from Chris. She gets food from me.
3: But you know, Martina's and my relationship, because we've had one for 50 years, is not the type where we have to talk to each other every day to maintain the closeness. I always knew she was there. She always knew I was there if we needed to talk, and that was that.
2: Martina, you knew that something was wrong when you felt a lump in your throat, but
4: it was my lymph node.
2: Oh, it was your lymph node?
4: The tumor was in my tongue, based on my tongue, but I did not feel that. I just felt a swollen lymph node. So, if you can,
2: right, and that's what got you to be tested.
4: Yeah.
2: But Chris, you weren't symptomatic, but your sister, Jean, had died of ovarian cancer, and she had a genetic mutation, and you wanted to see if you had the same thing. Did I get that right?
3: Yeah. I'll tell you the story to that. My sister, Jeannie, was traveling with me to Singapore, and we were running to the gate, but I looked back, and Jeannie was huffing and puffing and not running. And I said, Jeannie, what's the matter? She's an athlete. And she said, I don't know. I've just been out of breath the last few weeks, and I just don't know. I think maybe I have a lung, you know, infection or something. And I said, well, did the doctor say that? And she goes, no, I haven't been to a doctor. So I said, Jeannie, you know what? We're going to Singapore for 4 days, and when we come back, you are going to the hospital right away and get this tested because something's not right. So she said, okay. So she went, and first she got her genetic testing, and believe it or not, she did not, everything turned out fine. She didn't have the BRCA gene, but she had a variant that was of uncertain significance, which means it hasn't been tested enough. You know, there's not enough case studies. And so they said, you know, she doesn't have BRCA, so you don't need to be tested. So nobody else in the family was tested. But unfortunately, Jeannie left it too long, and when she went in, she had stage 4 ovarian cancer, and it spread everywhere in her body. And she ignored the symptoms because, like most women who are nurturers, they're caring about their kids and their husband and their family. They forget about themselves, and that's probably one of the messages I want to get out there. If you feel anything different at all, slightly, you know, go get it tested. So after my sister died 2 years later, I get a call from the geneticist, and they said, do you remember that variant that your sister had of uncertain significance? Well, that has changed, and now that's basically cancerous, and it's BRCA. So we recommend that you and your family go get tested. Next day I went, got tested. I had the BRCA gene in me. And that week I got a hysterectomy, and they took it all out, but the results came back, and they said, unfortunately, you have a tumor in your ovaries, and you have tumors in your fallopian tube. And I was like, are you kidding me? And they said, but, you know, it's stage 1. You got lucky. You got it early. And by the way, I had had blood tests. I had had internal sonograms. I had, you know, everything that you can imagine. And nothing was detected as far as ovarian cancer. And I felt fine. I felt no symptoms. So that was my story. And it's like, you know, so I had the BRCA gene, and I had a hysterectomy, and then later on I had a mastectomy because you have a 70% chance of getting breast cancer if you have the BRCA gene.
2: Did you freak out, Martina, when you were diagnosed?
4: Yeah. Yes, I did. So I felt that my lymph node was swollen. So about 2 weeks later, it's still there, swollen. So I called my doctor, and he says, we need to get a biopsy. And this was on a Tuesday. He says, by Thursday or Friday, we'll know. So Friday, I don't hear anything. I call him. And he called back like 5 minutes later. He says, the lymph node is HPV, but the tumor could be anywhere. He literally said it could be in your lungs or your kidneys or your liver. And I'm oh my God, you know, I could like not see next year. So I totally freaked out over the weekend. This is Friday afternoon. And then I found out Monday, oncologist calls me and he says, well, it's HPV and it's definitely just in your throat. It's not anywhere else. And the cure rate is 95%. And I was so relieved. I had like the worst weekend of my life from what the original doctor said. And then the oncologist said, it's going to be nasty. It's not nice. We need to find out what the tumor is, but it's somewhere in your throat. So good news, bad news. And then when I, and then so we scheduled a CT scan. And so then they inject you to see where the tumor is, and they said, okay, so we found the tumor. It's at the base of your tongue on the left side, size of about maybe two centimeters, almost an inch. I didn't feel it. And also your right breast lit up, so I know it's cancer. Unrelated to that, now, so then I had biopsy on the breast, and it's completely different cancer, tumor, about a centimeter. Same thing, nothing showed. I did not feel anything. The mammogram the day of the surgery still didn't show the tumor. So even with the mammograms that we have, they're amazing. They still didn't find it. Only ultrasound found it. So then I had to figure out, okay, what do we do now? You know, then you get into the solution. What's the sequence of cure? Because I had two different cancers that went unrelated. I did the gene testing. I have nothing. I was just, this is my third cancer, second and third cancer that I've had. Unrelated to each other. So
2: right, you had breast cancer in 2010.
4: In 2010, yes.
2: Well, let me reintroduce you both. If you're just joining us, my guests are Chris Evert and Martina Navratilova. They're the subject of a new Netflix documentary called Chris and Martina, The Final Set. We'll be right back. This is Fresh Air.
0: 24 states, plus the District of Columbia, are suing the Education Department over new student loan caps. These caps would affect advanced healthcare degrees, including nursing. The lawsuit warns these new rules will worsen the healthcare worker shortage. But Republicans say the fears are overblown. How new limits on student loans could impact our healthcare. Next time on 1A.
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2: This is Fresh Air. Let's get back to my interview with tennis champions Chris Evert and Martina Navratilova. They were friends, they were rivals, and they were the top players of their generation and two of the top female players ever. They're the subject of a new Netflix documentary called Chris and Martina, The Final Set. It's about their friendship, their rivalry, and then years after they both retired, having cancer at the same time. In the documentary, we see you in the present, and you're still, like, recovering, but you're done with the treatment. And you're in, I'm not sure what room you're in, whether it's one of your living rooms or someplace else, but you're watching playback, a video playback of some of your matches together, you know, of excerpts of some of your matches together. The playing is spectacular. And what was it like? What were you seeing? And what was going through your mind as you are at this point, like close to 70, I think that's about how old you were, looking back at when you were in your prime and were rivals battling it out on the tennis court?
4: For me, it was fun watching with Chris because we had different reactions to what happened on the court. But what impressed me is how well we played with those wooden rackets, because you know what? Those rackets are not easy to play with. But you try to put yourself in there physically, what it was like, mentally, what it was like. And it's like, oh, I should have gone down the line, or I can't believe I missed that shot, or Chris, you had such a great pass. It was amazing. So it was impressive. I was, and the bodies, yeah, I'm like, I wish I could still have that six pack.
3: Yeah, I think, I mean, I had to emotionally get myself back into that time, you know, that time of my life. You know, I think when I watched it, you watched two different matches, one Martina won on the grass, and I noticed that I was winning quite handily. I had control of the match, and then I had a sitter, and I hit it down the middle, and Martina kind of ran into it because mm-hmm. I didn't mean to hit her in the head, even though some people may think I did. But Martina kind of was trying to cover that shot.
5: Yep.
3: So she ran, and I hit her in the head. And it was like a comic relief a little bit, you know, and because we were both so stressed out, comic relief. But unfortunately for me, she came to life after that match, after that point. And then she just played, you know, great grass court tennis and beat me. And I remember feeling genuinely happy for her. I remember it was her first Wimbledon. That's always been her dream since she defected. Her family couldn't be there to watch her. She was all alone. And I just was happy for her. And I knew that this was going to be one of many for her to win. In my match, the French Open, I remember that that was in 85, and that was the happiest I've ever been winning a major, because I had had a 2.5 year drought against Martina and hadn't beaten her. Everybody counted me out, never thought I'd win another major, and I did. And I went back to the gym and worked out and came into the net, had some new strategies to play. So we both kind of redefined ourselves and our games, because the other one was number one at the time, and we made each other better.
4: Yep.
3: At the end of the day.
2: So I'd like you to each evaluate each other's strengths and vulnerabilities from your point of view as the opponent.
4: Well, for me, Chris was the epitome of mental toughness and poker face. She controlled her emotions on the outside 100%. You never knew if she was winning or losing. She was just so controlled, and I so wasn't. So I always admired that and couldn't believe that she could keep it together like that. And her concentration levels, she never gave anything away as far as points. You had to earn it. So I knew every time before we played each other, whether winning or losing, I knew it was going to be a long, long physical match.
3: Nothing physical in my game was any good.
4: Well, yeah, you never miss. So, and she ran everything down. And then later, when she got older, she shortened the points and took the net away from me. But, yeah, it was emotional.
3: Okay, I think with Martina, she was like an unbelievable athlete. So basically her movement, her power from her shots, you know, she had a great forehand and a really tricky serve to return. Her backhand was her weaker side. And, you know, I tried to extend rallies and keep her at the baseline because I felt like, you know, I could wear her down, and eventually she'd miss, and she would get emotional sometimes in matches, and I felt like that was sort of a feather in my cap. But later on, at the end of her career, obviously, she really improved in that area.
2: You each started really young. Chris, you were 5. You were trained by your father, who was a tennis pro, and he used to come with like a cart of tennis balls and throw them your way so you can hit them back. Martina, you started training in Czechoslovakia at age 4. You started
4: 5.
2: Oh, you were 5 too.
4: Yeah.
2: And it was your father or stepfather who trained you?
4: My stepfather. Yeah.
2: Mm-hmm. And so you
4: he was my father.
2: You both trained hard. And at the time when you were training, which obviously really paid off, did you want to go out and play with friends instead of constantly training? Did you think at the time, I'm missing my childhood? Or did you think that in retrospect?
3: My mother used to pick me up from kindergarten, and I used to go to Kara Bennett's house, my girlfriend down the street, and go swimming in her pool, which was a novelty, and have barbecues at night. And I really had a great afternoon. All of a sudden, my mom started picking me up at kindergarten and bringing me to Holiday Park so that my dad could throw tennis balls.
2: That's where your dad was.
3: Who was my tennis pro and tennis coach, used to throw balls, and I would, you know, repeatedly hit the tennis ball. So he was teaching me how to play tennis. I remember 5 years old feeling very resentful and very bitter and very upset. And but there was nothing I could do about it because my dad was my dad, and he was he was a disciplinarian, and he was the head of the family, so I had no say. But it wasn't my choice to go over and play. But as time went by, interesting enough, more and more kids came to Holiday Park, and I met new girlfriends, and I played with the girls, I played tennis with the boys, and it really became a great little spot to have friendships and also to play tennis and to get better. So, I mean, that feeling went away quickly, and as soon as I started winning 10 and under tournaments and 12 and under tournaments, you know, I had the fever, and I knew that I really loved it, and I loved to win.
4: Yeah, for me it was different in that I did not play every day at all growing up. First 2 years since I was 5, I was just on the hitting against the wall. And when I was 7, when I could hit the, I used my grandmother's racket, so when I could finally hold the racket with one hand, because I was just hitting two-handed backhands against the wall, then I got on the real court. And then when I was 9, I got a coach who taught my father how to teach tennis. And in the winter, we didn't play at all. From like October, this was on clay. In Europe, and so from October to April, I did not play tennis at all until I was maybe 10 years old. Then I would go once a week for an hour in the winter. That was it. And during the summer, and in the winter, I was doing cross training because I was playing hockey. I was, you know, I was skiing, climbing trees. In the summer, I would swim in the river, ride my bicycle everywhere. But I didn't really play tennis on a daily basis until I was like 15, 16 years old. So it was just completely different for me.
2: My guests are Chris Evert and Martina Navratilova. The new Netflix documentary about their friendship, their tennis rivalry, and having cancer at the same time in the 2020s is called Chris and Martina, The Final Set. They were in remission when we recorded our interview a couple of weeks ago, but last week Evert disclosed she'd just been diagnosed with a recurrence of ovarian cancer. We'll hear more of the interview after a break. I'm Terry Gross, and this is Fresh Air.

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3: This is Fresh Air. I'm Terry Gross. Let's get back to my interview with Chris Evert and Martina Navratilova, who were tennis champions in the 70s and 80s. They spent much of their careers as friends and as their greatest rivals. A new Netflix documentary called Chris and Martina, The Final Set, is about the challenges of that dual relationship and about how they supported each other when they were each diagnosed with cancer at about the same time in the 2020s. When I recorded this interview with them a couple of weeks ago, they were in remission. But late last week, Evert revealed she'd just been diagnosed with a recurrence of ovarian cancer. Chris, in 1970, when you were 15, you defeated the number one ranked women's professional player in the world, Margaret Court, and you became famous for being so good at age 15. How did that affect your sense of who you were? And what your life would be
4: good
3: like.
4: Question. I want to know.
5: You know, fame at a young age and success is not a good recipe for emotional and mental development and growth. It really isn't. Because I did beat Margaret Court, and then all of a sudden I was getting a lot of attention, and people were coming up and patting me on the back and telling me how great I was, and people were allowing me to get away with things, and it went to my parents allowing me to get away with things as well. You know, I just think before you develop a personality and you develop principles and boundaries, you know, when you're a kid and everyone's telling you that you're the greatest ever, I just think that it just is very, very confusing and very detrimental to you know, to your health. And in those days, we didn't have psychiatrists and therapists and, you know, we didn't have the resources that today's game has. You know, Martina and I had to do this all ourselves, figure it out all by ourselves. And my parents weren't that much of a help because they had never been in my position. So it was like, it was very strange. And I think it affected me, you know, later on in my life when it came to relationships.
3: Well, Chris, you had to go to school, I think, the day after the Margaret Court match.
5: I did.
3: I mean, that's what a clash of worlds that must be.
5: Yeah, I mean, I did. And you know, the kids were looking at me different. Like, I was very, honestly, I was very shy. And I wasn't outgoing. And I wasn't confident in myself. I was a bit insecure. I wasn't the popular girl. And people were looking at me, and kids were looking at me, and, you know, so I felt like an outsider, actually. And then, you know, as years went by, and I started playing tournaments, and the press dubbed me, you know, they labeled me, gave me an image, Little Miss Ice Maiden, you know, Cinderella in sneakers, Little Miss Icicle, and because I was very cool and calm on the court and composed, they thought I was cold, and how could this be a schoolgirl being this cold, and So they gave me an image. And honestly, when you're young, you start living within your image. It's just easier.
3: Martina, when you played your first match in the U.S., I think it was the first time you'd been to the U.S. from Czechoslovakia, and travel was so restricted after the Russians invaded. What was that first tournament like for you? Like, you weren't really speaking the language. You were basically alone. I think Chris had already, befriended you and was helping kind of acclimate you. But tell me what that first match was like. And was that against Chris?
4: No. So the first tournament, I had to play qualifying to get into the draw. It was 16 draw. Chris ended up winning it, of course. But I won my first round match. I got qualified and I won the first round match. And then I lost in the quarters. But I was thrilled to be in the States. I always loved American cars. And when you order a ham sandwich, you got, 2 inches of ham and 2 slices of bread. Whereas growing up, you had thick bread and 1 slice of ham. So I thought I was in heaven. And it was $2.50 for that sandwich. I still remember it. I couldn't believe how much ham I was getting. So I fell in love with American culture because it was so, there were oranges on the streets. I could pick an orange.
3: Is this Florida or California?
4: Florida. This is Fort Lauderdale. So I'm picking up an orange, as I'm driving down the road. And in Czechoslovakia, we only had oranges once a year. For Christmas, we would get bananas and oranges. It was a treat. Normally, you just get apples and pears and maybe peaches. So it was like, Alice in Wonderland for me, coming to the States.
3: Chris, you befriended Martina. You helped her, culturally, but also, did you help her with her game? And did you think, she's going to become my fiercest rival soon?
5: No, I did not help her with her game.
4: She wasn't going to do that.
5: What
4: even if she
5: the
4: could.
5: Heck? Yeah. I was not a coach. I was a player trying to protect my number one ranking.
4: And you were 18.
5: I saw a very talented young Czechoslovakian player, and I played her in Akron, Ohio. And you were 16 then?
4: Yeah, 16.
5: I was
4: the
5: 18.
4: Fourth tournament on the tour.
5: Yeah, which is in the same month that I met her. And I won 7-6, 6-3. But I remember thinking to myself, holy cow, when this young girl, gets into better shape, she is going to be a force to be reckoned with and very dangerous because she had so much talent. Her hands were quick. She had a big first serve. She had a big forehand. And she just was so powerful.
3: So you maintained your friendship until that kind of went cold. And the way the story is told in the documentary is that, Martina, you had become close to Nancy Lieberman, who I think it's fair to say was like the most famous female basketball player of her era. And I think you became romantically involved too, but she told you that you had to train harder, eat better, and, trim down. And she had you training for hours a day. And your body transformed.
5: Unbelievably.
3: But she also told you that it was time to stop being friends with Chris because it's hard for an opponent to be a friend. You have to just, not think about her feelings or anything and just see her as your rival. And I want to know from each of you how that felt. Let's start with you, Martina. How did it feel like, I can't be friends with Chris anymore?
4: Well, this happened. So Nancy and I met in April, and then Nancy came with me to French Open, Eastbourne, Wimbledon, and I lost in the semis in all those tournaments. And after Wimbledon, she says, what are you doing? What do you mean? You could be in so much better shape, and you're too nice to Chris. I'm like, what are you talking about? Oh, you need to be tough, and you need to start training harder, and you need to hate your opponents, and you need to hate Chris. I'm like, oh, okay. And I was very, naive. And again, I didn't have the skills to say, no, I don't have to hate her. I just need to want to beat her. I was almost too friendly. But the getting in shape thing was news to me. I thought I was in good shape. Then she took me on the basketball court, had me run some suicide drills. And that's when I realized, okay, I'm not in as good a shape as I thought. So that summer, I started training hard. Then during the US Open, Rene Richards started helping me, became my coach after the US Open, and that's when everything kind of changed for me. The fitness and then the coaching. Because for 6 years after I defected, I didn't have a coach. My father was my coach, but we could talk maybe once a month. So he couldn't coach me, and I was on my own, and that's when Rene started helping me. That's when everything changed for me.
3: And Chris, what was it like for you after Martina, following the advice of Nancy Lieberman, distanced herself from you?
5: Hurtful. It was very hurtful. And I don't think that was really Martina. I think she was just, you know, following Nancy's orders. And Martina, you know, was really sort of afraid to speak up to her at the same time. But in saying that, Nancy Lieberman did a heck of a lot for Martina Navratilova when it came to her tennis and her fitness.
4: Yep, 100%.
5: Because it was a 180-degree turn from the athlete that she was then until after she had worked out with Nancy, and she was just, she became unbeatable, and then for the next 2.5 years, you know, lost 6 matches. So she did her a lot of good, let's put it that way, but not in a nice way.
3: You lost 6 matches.
4: I had a stretch where I lost 6 matches in 3 years. That's how amazingly I played then. I mean, when I look at the numbers now, I'm like, wow.
5: Dominant.
4: But when you're doing it, you don't think about it. But, yeah, that was a pretty good stretch.
3: My guests are tennis champions Chris Evert and Martina Navratilova. They spent most of their careers as friends and rivals and are now the subject of a new Netflix documentary called Chris and Martina, The Final Set. We'll be right back after a short break. This is Fresh Air.
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3: This is Fresh Air. Let's get back to my interview with tennis champions who spent most of their careers as friends and rivals, Chris Evert and Martina Navratilova. They're the subject of a new Netflix documentary called Chris and Martina, The Final Set. Chris Evert had been ranked the number one female player for 7 years, but in 1978, Navratilova defeated Evert in her first Grand Slam singles title at Wimbledon and supplanted Evert as the top-ranked female player. Navratilova went on to hold that position for almost 7 years. Chris, what it did to your identity, because your identity was built ever since you were like 15 on like being amazing, being unbeatable, being number one, and when you stopped being number one, when you were losing to Martina, who you had known before she was nearly that good, what did it do to your sense of self?
5: You know, I mean, whether it's ego or pride or whatever it is, I wasn't happy about it. I hadn't played anybody like that before. Nobody had come along with that versatility and the strength, the power that Martina had. And it was tough to swallow, to tell you the truth. But after a while, I kind of came to terms with it and realized she's just too good, and you can continue to work hard. Go in the gym like she does and train like she does and, you know, just try to become a better athlete and change your game a little bit.
3: You started training and...
5: Yeah, changed my strategy.
3: Yeah. You took a break for a while from tennis.
5: I think I was the first one to take it was a mental break at that time, because the way I described it was like I'd wake up in the morning and I didn't want to get out of bed, and the thought of competing, you know, made me, I didn't have the burning desire, I didn't have the killer instinct.
3: Were you burned out, and were you also discouraged because you weren't winning as much?
5: No. I was burned out. I mean, you know that they call that the 7-year itch. In marriage, well, there's a 7-year itch in as being an athlete, and I just was mentally drained, and I wanted just to live life like a normal 24-year-old.
4: Yeah, I was 78. I played 21 tournaments, and Chris played 10 tournaments.
3: Martina, did you go through that 7-year period?
4: I was burned out at the end of 86, and I did not know it either. It should have been red flags flying everywhere, because I asked my then coach, Mike Estep, how few tournaments can I play and still stay number one? Hello! But I didn't know to take a break. I did not take any vacations. And I played for 3 years, burned out, and I still kept trying, and the results weren't there. Then Steffi Graf comes along and starts beating both of us, and so I ended up talking to Billie Jean. I said, Billie, I don't know what's going on. This is now 89 in the spring. I said, I don't know what's going on. I'm trying hard, but the results aren't there, and this and that. So she advised me to take a week off, just do nothing except what I want to do, and see if I still feel like the love of the game that I had when I was a little girl hitting against the wall. So I did that. I took a week off, did nothing, and I'm like, yeah, I still want to play. I love the game, and I still feel I can get better or improve in some ways, and I want to play. And I played 6 more years after that. So all it took was 1 week of self-reflection, but I didn't know to take the break.
3: I wonder if this contributed to feeling burned out. You talk about, in the documentary, you talk about how Chris was considered the girl next door. Everybody loved her in the stands.
4: Hmm.
3: But for you, people saw you like, well, she's the communist, yep, and she's a bully. And then at some point after you were outed and she's a lesbian, and that,
4: yep,
3: you would get some boos, you wouldn't get as many cheers as,
4: yep,
3: as Chris did. And that sounds a little demoralizing. Did that contribute to your feeling of burnout, do you think?
4: I'm sure that didn't help, because I always felt like I was the visiting team. No matter where I played, you know, they were cheering for the other guy to win or for me to lose. Either way, you take it personally, and it was tricky. And playing Chris was difficult, because how can you not like Chris? What's not to admire? You know, she was like the epitome of cool. And I was not. But then coming from a communist country, coming from a Slavic country, and then of course being gay didn't help either. So, and then, you know, I had visible muscles and, you know, was physically stronger, imposing and all of this, and unapologetic. I never apologized for who I was. And, you know, as a woman, you're supposed to be more demure, and I certainly never was that. So it was just a whole bunch of stuff. And when you really think back, I was still kind of alone, because I was not getting the help emotionally or mentally that I could have used back then. And the pressure never goes away, really.
3: And then there was also the pressure of not being able to come out because it wasn't done. You know, No.
4: I couldn't come out because it would have been a disqualifying for getting my citizenship. So I couldn't come out
3: until I got my citizenship
4: in 81. Yes, it was on there. It's up to the final officer, I think always men, who did the final interview to approve you for citizenship. They can ask you whatever they want. And if they ask you, are you gay? And you can't lie, right? Because then that could be a disqualifier. You have to tell the truth. You're under oath. And if you say yes, and if that officer deems that a disqualifying answer, then you will not get your citizenship, and you're done. And so I couldn't come out for that reason. And then once I got my citizenship, I didn't want to come out because it would have hurt the tour. So it was always something. Yeah, I was never ashamed of who I was, but I was kind of in the closet because of these circumstances.
3: That's a lot to keep in when you're in the public
4: yeah,
3: eye.
4: It is. It is, yeah.
3: Especially when you're being booed. You know, I mean, you're just up against so much and had so much you had to keep inside yourself.
5: Yeah.
3: You were outed in the New York Daily News. Do you know how that happened?
4: Yes. Yeah, so I got my citizenship. I think it was July 20th. I go next 2 days later. I got my passport. The next day I fly to France to play in an exhibition in Monaco. And that reporter who had been asking me, are you gay or are there any lesbians? I can't talk about it until I get my citizenship. I get my citizenship. He calls me. He finds me. And are you ready to talk now? I said no, because I gave him the reason about the women's tennis tour, because Billie Jean King was outed about her lesbian relationship. And she was trying to save herself and, you know, from losing all the sponsorships. She lost them anyway. And then the people in charge of WTA said, you know, we cannot have another scandal, because they knew I wanted to come out once I got my citizenship. So you can't come out because the sponsor said they will leave the women's tour if there's another scandal. So I explained this to him. I said, I can't come out because... And then I said, you're not going to print this story, right? And he said, not if you don't want me to. I said, well, of course I don't want you to. Bam, the next day or 2 days later, it's in the Daily News. Martina comes out as bisexual. So there we are.
3: If you're just joining us, my guests are tennis champions Chris Evert and Martina Navratilova. They're the subject of a new Netflix documentary called Chris and Martina, The Final Set. We'll be right back after a short break. This is Fresh Air.
7: Peter Sagal here from Wait, Wait, Don't Tell Me. You know that car you've been hanging on to because it makes you look young and full of life? 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Here's a thought. 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

0: of their careers as friends and rivals, Chris Evert and Martina Navratilova. They're the subject of a new Netflix documentary called Chris and Martina, The Final Set. It's about their friendship, their rivalry, and then years after they both retired, having cancer at the same time. So I want to ask you briefly about retirement. Chris, you retired in 1989. How old were you?
1: 34 years old.
0: Yeah. How did you know it was time, and how did it affect your identity when you were no longer the tennis star? I mean, you were still a celebrity, but you weren't playing anymore.
1: The reason I retired was because the mental side of the game was my strength, and the focus and the determination and the hunger to win was my strength. I used it in my advantage, and I didn't have it anymore. I just wanted to relax. I didn't want to have pressure, and I wanted to start a family. So the nice thing was I had something to go to, and I think that made it, you know, not only bearable but attractive to me to retire. So after I retired, I was married to a great guy, Andy Mill, and we had a great life. And a couple of years later, we started a family, and I remember every morning waking up after retirement felt like a vacation.
2: Yep.
1: Because I had the freedom to do whatever I darn wanted to do. Because since I was 6 years old, I had a plan, and I had a routine, and I was on the court every day. So that was that.
0: And you had 3 children in 5 years. You could not have done that if you were playing.
1: No. I really threw myself into motherhood and nurturing, and it was so nice not to think about myself. It was so nice to care for somebody else besides myself. It was just the time for me to start to be a little unselfish and not be selfish.
0: Martina, you played for like 8 or 9 years after that, right?
2: I retired in 94. Then I didn't play for 5 years, and then I played doubles for 6 years because I really enjoyed it. But, 94 was my last year. And so I played my last match in the garden in New York in November. It was a Tuesday. And my parents were with me. And on Friday, my mom said I looked 10 years younger because all that stress was finally gone.
0: So I think it's fair to say that you both contributed a lot to the state of women's tennis, the popularity of women's tennis, because the rivalry between the two of you, these two amazing tennis players playing against each other, that really attracted a lot of crowds. And it was a thing, like your friendship and your rivalry together. It was a thing. It was a story in the press. People wanted to see it. And I'd like you each to talk a little bit about how you saw the state of women's tennis changing and what you think you contributed to that.
1: Well, for me, I could sense that tennis was becoming more global after the Billie Jean King generation. Billie Jean, we have to give full credit to her and the original nine for really working hard to create a tour and provide a good living for women tennis players and, you know, equal prize money, and she was the pioneer. But we were the next generation, and they needed us also to carry the torch. So when Martina and I came along, I think our rivalry brought it to another level, a whole new level, because Martina and I brought our own set of fans.
2: Right.
1: To the plate. And Martina, we were so different. She came from a communist country. I came from America. I was a baseliner. She was a serve and volleyer. She was emotional. I was cool and calm. So we both had our own set of fans. And I think we brought more eyeballs to the TV, and we brought more bodies into stadiums. And that would, you know, and enhance the game of women's tennis.
0: What about younger players now? Do you watch a lot of tennis? And do you think that they're bringing something new to the table and helping to expand women's tennis?
2: Yeah, so both Chris and I do commentary for different channels. So we work at all the majors. So we're still, you know, have the finger on the pulse of the game. And, yeah, because of TV, tennis has become much more international. And then when you have a player from that country, then they, that excels, then they, you know, they bring it to the new generation in their country and expand the map again. When Li Na won

0: the Australian Open, or the French Open was the first major she won. First Chinese player, first player from Asia to win a major. Oh my God, tennis exploded in China, and now you have a lot more players playing as Chinese players because of the of Li Na paving the way for them. So every time you get a new a player from a different country, it kind of expands the map in that way.
1: And when the Williams sisters came along, we have now more women of color playing, and they were a great influence to women all over the world. I think the players nowadays have more of a social conscience also, so they're good, they're very outspoken about what's going on in the world, and they're really good at, you know, bringing these issues to their platform and talking about whether it's the mental health or, you know, whatever, you know.
0: Yeah, Naomi Osaka,
1: Naomi Osaka,
0: exactly. Golf, very switched
1: inclusion,
0: on.
1: You know, all this, they tackle these subjects with class and so I think that they're very bright that way, and, you know, I think it's in a good state right now.
2: Thank you both so much for being on our show, and thank you for participating in that documentary, because it's really good.
0: Thank you.
1: Thank you,
0: Terry.
2: Chris Evert and Martina Navratilova are the subjects of the new Netflix documentary, Chris and Martina, The Final Set. We recorded our interview a couple of weeks ago. Late last week, Evert disclosed she'd been diagnosed with a recurrence of ovarian cancer. We send her our best wishes. Tomorrow on Fresh Air, we'll talk about the conflicts between politics and the arts. Our guest will be Isaac Butler, author of the new book, The Perfect Moment, God, Sex, Art, and the Birth of America's Culture Wars. Butler said the conflict had a transformative effect on him because at the same time the culture wars hurtled toward their climax, art saved his life. I hope you'll join us. To keep up with what's on the show and get highlights of our interviews, follow us on Instagram at NPR Fresh Air. Fresh Air's executive producer is Sam Brigger. Our technical director and engineer is Audrey Bentham. Our engineer today is Adam Staniszewski. Our interviews and reviews are produced and edited by Phyllis Myers, Anne-Marie Baldonado, Lauren Krenzel, Teresa Madden, Monique Nazareth, Thea Challoner, Susan Yakundi, Anna Bauman, and Nico Gonzalez-Whistler. Our digital media producer is Molly C.V. Nesper. Roberto Shorrock directs the show. Our co-host is Tanya Mosley. I'm Terry Gross.

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3: The president has broad powers to issue pardons. This president uses it for business partners and supporters, even violent ones, and millions are changing hands. From WAMU and NPR in Washington, this is 1A. Hi, I'm Todd Zwillick. Since returning to office, President Trump has granted over 1,700 clemencies to convicted January 6th insurrectionists and well-connected felons. Critics say it's all pushing the limits of what pardons are supposed to be. Trump's not the only president accused of abusing pardons. This week on If You Can Keep It, what are the limits of his power to grant clemency? And what does it all mean for law and order? As ever, we want to hear from you. 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
4: NPR, I'm Giles Snyder. Democratic leaders are calling on Graham Platner to drop his U.S. Senate campaign against Maine Republican Senator Susan Collins. They include top Senate Democrat Chuck Schumer. From Maine Public, Kevin Miller reports on how state party leaders are reacting to new allegations against Platner.
5: Platner has denied the accusations, first reported by Politico, that he sexually assaulted a former dating partner. The chair and co-chair of the Maine Democratic Party have called on him to resign, as did B.J. McAllister, who represents Maine on the Democratic National Committee.
6: These new details that came out today are deeply troubling, and I don't think that he should be in this race any longer, and thankfully there's still time to make a change.
5: Platner handily won last month's primary to challenge Republican Senator Susan Collins this fall. The Democratic State Committee can choose his replacement as long as he drops out by next Monday. For NPR News, I'm Kevin Miller.
4: The U.S. has been knocked out of soccer's World Cup, losing to Belgium 4-1 despite the controversial inclusion of Flo Balogun in the lineup. The U.S. elimination means all three of the tournament's hosts are out. Both Canada and Mexico also lost in the last 16. President Trump is aboard Air Force One heading to Turkey for tomorrow's NATO summit. The war in Ukraine and defense spending top the agenda, as NPR's Franco Ordonez reports.
7: President Trump is expected to meet with President Volodymyr Zelensky this week as he embarks on a new push to end the war in Ukraine. Before leaving for Ankara, Trump told reporters that the U.S. is involved in talks and that they're closer to ending the war than people may realize.
8: President Putin wants it to end. I will tell you that very strongly. What a good call. And President Zelensky actually wants it to end now.
7: Trump will also push NATO members to step up their defense spending. At last year's summit, countries committed to spending 5% of their GDP on defense spending by 2035. But over the last several days, Trump's been complaining that the U.S. spends too much compared to other countries, and he's expected to push them to move faster. Franco Ordonez, NPR News, the White House.
4: OPEC and its allies promising to boost oil production next month. NPR Scott Horsley reports it. U.S. drivers getting a bit of a break at the gas pump.
9: Saudi Arabia and other major oil exporters promised to increase pumping by nearly 200,000 barrels a day next month, putting more downward pressure on prices. That would be the fifth consecutive production increase, though not all that oil is actually making it to market due to ongoing tension in the Strait of Hormuz. Retail gasoline prices have also been falling. AAA says the average price of regular gas is now $3.79 a gallon. That's about 40 cents less than a month ago, but still about 80 cents higher than when the U.S. launched its war with Iran. Scott Horsley, NPR News, Washington.
4: This is NPR. A five-day preliminary hearing for the 23-year-old charged in the killing of conservative activist Charlie Kirk is to resume tomorrow. Tyler Robinson is charged with aggravated murder and Kirk's assassination last September at Utah Valley University. Prosecutors are seeking to show they have enough evidence to put Robinson on trial. He has yet to enter a plea. New research finds even moderate sleep deprivation, about an hour and a half less than the recommended 7 to 8 hours, can lead to weight gain in a matter of weeks, NPR's Maria Godoy reports.
10: Previous research has shown that severe sleep deprivation, snoozing around 4 or 5 hours a night, can lead to changes in appetite and overeating, which can lead to weight gain over time. Researchers wanted to know if more moderate sleep loss had similar effects, so they recruited 95 adults who normally got 7 to 8 hours of sleep to go to bed about 90 minutes later than usual. After 6 weeks of getting just 5 or 6 hours of sleep nightly, participants gained an average of 1 pound, and the amount of time they spent being sedentary jumped by 20 to 30 minutes a day. The researchers note that getting around 6 hours of sleep a night is not uncommon for many Americans. Over a year, the pounds could add up. The findings appear in the Annals of Internal Medicine. Maria Godoy, NPR News.
4: The major stock markets in Asia are mixed in Tuesday trading. South Korea's benchmark down more than 6%, and Japan's Nikkei share average has slumped 1.2% after all three major U.S. indexes posted gains on Monday. I'm Giles Snyder. This is NPR News.
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3: This is 1A. I'm Todd Zwillick. In a moment, we're going to talk about presidential pardons and how President Trump is using that pardon power. But first, a big decision day at the Supreme Court. The court is close to wrapping up its term and heading for its summer break, and it's that time of year when a lot of significant opinions come out. We're joined by Jeff Rosen. He's law professor at George Washington University and CEO emeritus of the National Constitution Center. Hi, Jeff.
13: Hi there.
3: Well, Jeff, we'll talk about Lisa Cook and the Fed in just a minute, because two major rulings on presidential power today. In one, the court ruled that the president can fire regulators at independent federal agencies. How significant an expansion of presidential power is this?
13: Well, it is an extraordinarily significant expansion. The court overruled a 91-year-old decision called Humphrey's Executor. Ever since Humphrey's Executor, it's been assumed that Congress could create independent agencies whose heads can only be fired for cause. But in ruling otherwise, the court has now called into question almost all independent agencies And that includes the Federal Communications Commission, the Consumer Product Safety Commission, the Securities and Exchange Commission, the NLRB, the Nuclear Regulatory Commission. All of those agencies had been set up to be immune from having their members fired at will. But in light of the decision today, anyone who is appointed to those agencies by the president can be fired by the president.
7: Do we have to stop calling them independent now?
13: Yes, I think so, because the court held in a really robust expansion of the unitary executive theory that to create people who enforce the law who are independent of the president violates the president's core power under the Constitution to execute the law. They call it the vesting clause of Article 2. So it's structurally the effort to strike down independent agencies has been a core goal ever since at least the 1980s of conservatives, and this decision achieves that goal in one very dramatic swoop.
7: Well, Jeff, in a related but separate case, Lisa Cook, governor on the Federal Reserve, the court says that Trump can't fire her, at least for now. Why the carve-out at the Fed?
13: Great question, and the answer is history. Chief Justice Roberts began with a really interesting history of Congress's decision to set up the Bank of the United States and the titanic battle between Hamilton and Jefferson about whether or not the bank was unconstitutional. He says that Chief Justice Marshall sided with Hamilton and upheld the bank. He notes that even James Madison, who'd initially opposed the bank, came to accept its constitutionality. And he also says that the economy would be in really bad shape and have an independent bank. So for all those reasons, basically rooted in history, the Fed is different from all the other agencies. And it can have members who can only be fired for cause.
7: Well, in one other big case today, the court also ruled that states may count mail-in ballots after the election deadline. This was in Mississippi. 18 other states are affected. That's another case we're going to be following. In the meantime, Jeff Rosen, thanks so much for your time. We appreciate it.
13: Thank you.
7: All right, let's turn now to our weekly series on politics and democracy, if you can keep it. Though he stood convicted of 34 felonies in the state of New York, President Trump ran for office as a law and order candidate.
14: They stand for crime and chaos and corruption. We stand for law and order and justice.
7: But since returning to office, Donald Trump has exploded the use of the pardon power. He's granted clemency to more than 1,700 people, including January 6 rioters, supporters convicted of seditious conspiracy and plotting violence on January 6th, politicians convicted of corruption, and businessmen who donated to his campaign shortly before receiving their pardons. Just a year and a half into his second term, Donald Trump has issued the third most pardons of any president in history. He's got 2.5 years to go. And the White House claims that many of these people were unfairly prosecuted by previous administrations. But a new Reuters review found that 96% of those pardons failed to meet longstanding Justice Department criteria. And a lot of the pardons are reaching the president's desk through a network of advocates and influencers with connections to the White House, rather than through conventional Department of Justice channels. It's a cottage industry worth millions of dollars. Today on our weekly series, If You Can Keep It, we're digging into the pardon power, who it's for, how this president is wielding it, and what it means for accountability in American democracy. Chris Prentice covers financial crime and other topics for Reuters. She worked on the Reuters investigation into pardons issued by the second Trump administration and the network of advocates and influencers who've helped secure clemency for almost 200 people. She joins us now from New York. Hi, Chris.
15: Hello there. Thanks for having me.
7: Good to have you. And with me in studio, Liz Oyer. She was U.S. pardon attorney at the DOJ from 2022 to 2025. She reviewed applications from people across the country who were seeking commutations and pardons and made recommendations to the White House. And she was fired from her role last year and replaced with someone loyal to the Trump administration. She now writes on Substack. It's called Lawyer Oyer, Liz Oyer. Great to have you here.
15: Thanks for having me, Todd.
7: Chris, we're going to talk about some specific cases this hour, but generally, who's being issued pardons by this administration, and how are they going about getting them?
15: Well, you can imagine when you have this number of pardons, there's quite a range. We've seen former public officials, startup founders, a number of people in the crypto world, and there's a whole industry that has developed around helping people kind of rise above and get the president's attention. So, you know, over 20,000 people are waiting in line for clemency right now. And in order to kind of jump the line, people will hire or work through advocates. They will make campaign contributions. They will work with people to try to kind of craft a narrative that makes them stand out and actually makes it so that the president, you know, can relate to their story.
3: So in other words, a narrative that makes them stand out to Donald Trump personally.
15: Yes.
3: What do those narratives look like?
15: Weaponization, primarily being unfairly targeted for either their political views or something that was seen to be, you know, unfair in the first place. That's the kind of primary way.
3: Liz Oyer, you were pardon attorney, as I mentioned, 2022 to 2025. We talk about the normal, I'm making air quotes, the normal process. What does that look like?
15: Yeah, so it's important to know that the position of pardon attorney is not a political appointment. It's a non-political official historically, traditionally. Now it's a political official. But the idea is that the pardon power should be used in an even-handed way to make our criminal justice system fairer. The founders of our Constitution recognize that sometimes the results could be very harsh, sometimes there could be miscarriages of justice, and that's what the pardon power is there for. So in recent decades, it has been used largely to commute the sentences, so to reduce the sentences of nonviolent drug offenders, people who are serving sentences that are longer than the sentence they would receive for the same crime today. And that has been a very successful way to reduce the crisis of mass incarceration in our country for people who really demonstrated that they have earned and deserve second chances. But those second chances are not just doled out. They are based on a very rigorous review process that's conducted by the Office of the Pardon Attorney by career experts who are drilling down into the histories of these individuals, and they require generally a lot of support from upstanding people in the community.
3: There are guidelines on paper.
15: Yes, there's a very detailed manual that the Justice Department uses to evaluate the applications that look at things like demonstrated rehabilitation. They look at things like the nature of the offense, how much of your sentence have you served. Those guidelines have traditionally been in place and have ensured that pardons are granted to people who are truly deserving of a second chance based on their own conduct and redemption and rehabilitation, but those have all fallen by the wayside. Right now, the pardon process is a free-for-all, as Chris described, that is based largely on leveraging wealth and political connection.
3: We invited the White House pardon czar on the program to talk to us. We were turned down. The invitation remains open, but here's White House Press Secretary Carolyn Leavitt.
16: There's a whole team of qualified lawyers who look at every single pardon request that ultimately make their way up to the President of the United States. He's the ultimate final decision maker. And he was very clear when he came into office that he was most interested in looking at pardoning individuals who were abused and used by the Biden Department of Justice and were over-prosecuted by a weaponized DOJ.
3: Liz Oyer, briefly, who is the press secretary talking about there? The president is most interested in people who are essentially victims of a weaponized DOJ, the one you work for.
15: Yeah, I mean, there's nobody that really meets those criteria. The current pardon attorney, who is, I guess, the one that Carolyn Leavitt is referring to, is this guy, Ed Martin, who is a known MAGA booster. He was involved in the Stop the Steal movement, and he has tweeted several times his philosophy of pardoning. He has said, no MAGA left behind, and that is the value that is being brought to these cases. There are a couple of pardons that were granted early in the administration that have Ed Martin's fingerprints all over them. There was a MAGA sheriff who was selling badges for cash, an elected official who essentially was taking bribes, and he was pardoned. There was an elected official in Nevada who was a big supporter of President Trump who actually embezzled money from a police memorial fund, a memorial that was to be built to police officers killed in the line of duty, and she spent the money on plastic surgery. Trump pardoned her, and she won't have to pay back the money. So those are the types of people who are getting pardons today.
3: That's Liz Oyer, former U.S. pardon attorney and author of The Lawyer Oyer, Substack. Chris Prentice is also here, who covers white-collar crime for Reuters and is one of the authors of a recent report on the second Trump administration's pardon process. Coming up, what those pardons cost the United States in lost fines and restitution, but also in the integrity of the pardon process. I'm Todd Zwillick. This is 1A from WAMU and NPR.

0: the local weather person said, you know, it was a fair day, clear skies, 72 degrees. It was a perfect day. You know, it was a real Chamber of Commerce day. But I've never heard that anywhere else except for Norfolk. And at first I thought it was just Dumars. And then slowly I realized, oh, if I say this in Norfolk at different eateries, it seems like people know what I want.
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5: Well, welcome back to 1A. I'm Todd Zwillick. It's If You Can Keep It, our weekly show on the state of American democracy. We're talking about President Trump's use of the pardon power. Journalist Chris Prentice is here. She's one of the writers of the Reuters report, How to Get a Trump Pardon. And Liz Oyer is here, former U.S. pardon attorney from 2022 to 25. When she was fired from that position at the DOJ, she now writes on Substack. You can find it at Lawyer Oyer. Chris Prentice, your reporting, as we discussed, identified specific cases where donations to Donald Trump's political committees appear to precede pardons by a matter of weeks. Walk us through the case of Trevor Milton. What happened and why did that stand out to you?
6: Yeah, so Trevor Milton's case is kind of this really clear example of the multi-pronged effort that kind of can lead to a clemency. So, you know, he was sentenced to 4 years in prison after a jury found him guilty of basically lying about the technology of this, you know, truck, this company that he founded. And he, you know, he was out on bail while he was appealing. And he had made donations both to campaigns associated with President, you know, now President Trump, but also Robert F. Kennedy. And we know that in the weeks leading up to him actually receiving a pardon, he at some point had a meeting with the president. You know, his wife and his dad were present. We know that he himself donated over, I think it was $1.8 million to those campaigns. And so all of these things predated the pardon.
5: All right, I want to bring in another expert to join this conversation. Dan Greenberg is here. He's senior legal fellow at the Center for Constitutional Studies at the Cato Institute. They're a libertarian think tank here in D.C. Hi, Dan.
7: Thank you for having me.
5: Great to have you. We got this email from Doug who says, when a president pardons someone who committed a crime on behalf of the president or was pardoned in exchange for money, that pardon must be considered corrupt and therefore null and void. To do otherwise would give the president unlimited power. The president could have his political rivals murdered and give pardons to the killers. That could not possibly be considered legal. Doug, thanks for that message. Dan, the Constitution, Article 2, says the president shall have power to grant reprieves and pardons for offenses against the United States, except in cases of impeachment. Aside from that, what are the legal limits on the pardon power?
7: Well, it's very challenging to find limits, and it's probably fair to say that a good way to start understanding the limits of the pardon power is it's very much like the king's pardon power that we inherited from the old country. As a practical matter, the limits are really very small. Now, of course, the president can only pardon federal crimes. He can't pardon violators of state crimes. And there's some discussion in the in Supreme Court opinions to the effect that the president can't make distinctions that rest on a person's race or religion or political views. So the president probably almost certainly couldn't issue a mass pardon that applied only to white people, for instance.
5: But you said political views. Doesn't that apply to January 6th? A mass pardon?
7: So I think that it is difficult to operationalize this rule of the Supreme Court, based on the fact that there's sort of a quirk in the law that says that that implies that in some sense pardons are unchallengeable because there's really nobody else with standing to bring concerns about the president's behavior.
5: And you mentioned
7: in that sense, it's like a royal power.
5: And you mentioned the president does not have power to pardon state level crimes. He does have the power to lean politically on governors and pressure them to pardon people at the state level. Happened recently in Colorado. Democratic Governor Jared Polis issued clemency to Tina Peters, who's been in the news on this show for her convictions. I believe her 9-plus-year conviction for tampering with voting machines. She was a clerk in Mesa County, Colorado, an election official convicted and jailed. The president wanted her out, and she's out.
7: This is certainly true. You will probably remember that some time ago the president tweeted that she was issued a full and unconditional pardon. Well, that's like me tweeting that someone has been issued
5: right.
7: a full and unconditional pardon. Only the governor of Colorado can issue Tina Peters a pardon, and that's what he did.
5: After significant pressure, but that's not constitutional. That's just politics.
7: Well, unfortunately, the president is able to exert extraordinary power, after the president canceled hundreds of millions of dollars in transportation grants awarded to Colorado, he dismantled the National Center for Atmospheric Research that was located in Boulder. He vetoed a pipeline bill in Colorado. Eventually, my suspicion is that Governor Jared Polis, said the state of Colorado can't take this kind of punishment anymore.
5: Steven San Diego says that President Trump is, in fact, abusing the pardon power.
8: The worst examples are his pardons of January 6th rioters, some of whom seriously injured police officers, all of whom pled guilty or were found guilty to crimes, often felonies. But he has also pardoned people for crimes, mainly because they've supported him politically, including contributing to his campaigns. This is corruption at the highest level.
5: Now let's talk about the January 6th pardons. Most people are familiar with this story. Some 1,500 people, many of them violent, some of them convicted of seditious conspiracy and other crimes. I think people know the story. Dan, how unusual is this kind of mass pardon?
7: Well, of course, President Washington granted amnesty to participants in the Whiskey Rebellion against federal whiskey taxes. And President Abraham Lincoln and Andrew Johnson pardoned and granted amnesty for Confederate soldiers and officials. But I think it's very important to note that in most cases of mass pardons by previous presidents, the pardonees were required to take affirmative measures in order to get that kind of forgiveness. So, for instance, the Confederate soldiers who were pardoned were required to swear an oath to the Union. When Gerald Ford granted amnesty to people who unlawfully failed to register for the Vietnam draft, Ford required people to come back and do public service. Carter, I believe, did not do that. But we have seen a broader trend of presidents granting mass pardons without really requiring anything in exchange. And so the pardon power has been exercised, I think, more and more carelessly and broadly over time.
5: Now, Liz, you mentioned that one of the criteria among many in, quote, the rules for pardons can be remorse. If a convict, somebody in prison, expresses remorse for the crimes they've committed. Some January 6th rioters have run for public office. Many have said that they would commit their crimes again if given the opportunity. Here's one convicted rioter. His name is Nathan DeGrave. The day after he was granted a pardon,
9: it was the right thing to do, and I never regret doing the right thing. I mean, they also called the Boston Tea Party an attack. It's all a matter of perspective.
5: But does, Liz Oyer, what does that statement say to you about remorse in this particular case, or whether the standard of remorse is being applied.
10: Well, this particular pardon, as well as Donald Trump's pardons writ large, have really emboldened people to feel that they can commit crimes in his name. If they are supporting Donald Trump will have their back. He will bail them out of any legal trouble they may be in. And that's very dangerous. It sends a very dangerous message to the people who are inclined to take those sort of risks, violate laws in support of the president. We have seen a tremendous rate of recidivism among the January 6th pardon recipients. I believe that somewhere around 100 of them are documented as having been charged with new crimes. These include very serious crimes. Many involve the sexual abuse of children, things of that nature that are really quite dangerous to society. And when you don't vet people and you grant these mass pardons based on political considerations to people who have shown no remorse, that is really very dangerous for the public.
5: Is recidivism risk a consideration normally when considering a pardon? Hey, is this person just going to get out and offend again?
10: Absolutely. To get a pardon under the Justice Department's traditional process, you actually have to go through a full FBI background investigation that is similar to what you'd have to go through to get a top secret security clearance to ensure that you're not someone who will be pardoned and then present an ongoing danger to the community.
5: All right. Well, away from the mayhem of January 6th, the president is also issued pardons to a whole other class of people, executives and CEOs convicted of fraud and other financial crimes. Cryptocurrency tycoon Changpeng Zhao, known as CZ. He's the founder of Binance. You've probably heard of it, the world's largest cryptocurrency exchange. Nora O'Donnell asked the president about CZ on 60 Minutes on CBS.
11: The government at the time said that CZ had caused significant harm to U.S. national security, essentially by allowing terrorist groups like Hamas to move millions of dollars around. Why did you pardon him?
12: Okay, are you ready? I don't know who he is. I know he got a four-month sentence or something like that, and I heard it was a Biden witch hunt.
5: Nora O'Donnell then asked the president about the timing of this pardon right after Binance facilitated the purchase of $2 billion of stablecoin from World Liberty Financial. That's the cryptocurrency company co-founded by the president and his sons.
12: Well, here's the thing. I know nothing about it because I'm too busy doing the other.
11: But he got a pardon.
12: Tell you that,
11: but he got a
12: I can only tell you this. My sons are into it. I'm glad they are because it's probably a great industry, crypto. I think it's good. You know, they're running a business. They're not in government.
5: Chris, I don't know anything about it. I don't even know who he is. Is this type of response from the president become standard? Tell us a little bit about the CZ case and what it says to you more broadly about the use of the pardon power here.
6: Right. I mean, I do think this one was somewhat unusual in the president said he didn't even know him, whereas, you know, in the past with Trevor Milton, he says, you know, he didn't deserve this. His only crime was supporting me. With CZ, you know, Binance that was part of this huge resolution in 2023, and, you know, he was accused and ultimately pleaded guilty to violating some rules to prevent money laundering. And he was this kind of classic example of the crypto industry just being outside the rules. And I think that one of the things that's interesting about his pardon is, you know, he did hire this firm, Checkmate Solutions, where, you know, they have, you know, partners in that firm are, you know, friendly with the president's, one of the president's sons. And, you know, how involved were they? How much is that the reason? These are the kinds of questions that arise when you have this kind of unusual pardon.
5: Dan, is there precedent for this type of pardon? An investor, a captain of industry, investing $2 billion into a company founded by the chief executive himself, and then along comes a pardon?
7: I don't know of any precedent like this. I mean, I think that there are just a large number of occurrences like this that set off alarm bells for self-corruption, either of the president or of his associates. And I think it illustrates, you know, Liz's point that some sort of formality in making these decisions is desirable because it immunizes the president from the appearance of pay for play. And when you have the absence of any kind of formal procedure to make these decisions, it makes it plausible that a number of recent decisions are transactional. You know, that's very dangerous. You know, and when you see decisions like this, you see the pardon of Paul Walchek, who evaded millions of dollars in taxes after Mr. Walchek's mother raised millions of dollars for MAGA candidates and paid $1 million to dine with the president at Mar-a-Lago. These sort of appearances are, they're so very suggestive.
5: Chris, you've reported that aides inside the White House, in particular Susie Wiles, the chief of staff, are trying to tighten up this process and cut down, I dare say, on the types of conversations that we're having today. How's that going? Is the president willing to respond to aides? Is the president willing to dial it back on the appearance of favoritism and open corruption in the pardon process?
6: Yeah, well, we know that there are people who are really against doing any more of these, you know, ahead of the midterms because they are, you know, they're really unpopular with a lot of people, right? Especially the ones, you know, for the business executives. And so there's been a push to kind of to create a little more order. I don't know how successful it will ultimately prove to be because we know, you know, the president appears to really like this power and really like doing these pardons.
5: That's Chris Prentice of Reuters. Liz Oyer is here and Dan Greenberg of the Cato Institute. I'm Todd Zwillick and you're listening to 1A. We got this voicemail from Mike in Miami.
13: If you're talking about pardons, talk about Biden, how he pardoned his family and everybody else. So yeah, there does need to be some reform on both sides.
5: And we got this email from Holly who says, please discuss whether at the I don't want to read that one. I want to talk about Biden family pardons. Holly, I'm going to read your question in just a minute. I jumped the gun a little bit. Liz, you were pardon attorney during the Biden administration. There's a lot of attention on Joe Biden pardoning his son and other family members. What about that pardon? And what about people who look at this process and say both sides do it?
10: I think it is very important to acknowledge that that was not a legitimate use of the pardon power. Biden's pardon of his son, his preemptive pardons of his family members, that was the type of pardon use that laid the groundwork for Trump to say, well, this is just what every president does. Every president uses the pardon power in their own self-interest. That is not what the Constitution intended. It's not how it should be used, and it's not a use of the pardon power that's in the public interest.
5: Did that pardon cross your desk?
10: No, it did not. My office was not given the opportunity to advise the president on the pardons of his family members, and I believe that those pardons really were damaging to the perceived legitimacy of the pardon power and should not have happened, and they tarnished Joe Biden's legacy as far as pardons, and they did a great deal of damage going forward in terms of creating this sort of whataboutism argument. I do think it's important to note, though, that what Trump has done is vastly different and more corrupt than what Biden did because of the scale of it and because of the amount of money that is changing hands. As Chris has talked about, there are millions of dollars that are being paid to get pardons. People in Trump's orbit are profiting off of this pardon economy, and Trump himself, as you mentioned with the case of Changpeng Zhao and others, is making millions or billions of dollars on granting pardons to people who can benefit him politically or financially. So that is very different than what Biden did.
5: Dan?
7: I think it is important to take a look at the scope. I think it's important to compare the scope of the pardons in the Biden administration and the Trump administration. Biden granted 80 pardons over the course of 4 years. Trump pardoned more than twice that, not even counting the January 6th protesters, in his very first year of his second term. And so Trump last year was pardoning people at 8 times the rate that Biden was. This really is unprecedented in terms of scope.
5: We've been talking about the Trump administration's use of the presidential pardon power with Reuters reporter Chris Prentice. She co-wrote the recent report, How to Get a Trump Pardon. Forget the DOJ. Call Bobby and other influencers. Read that article. The Bobby? Well, that's Bobby Kennedy. Chris, thanks for being here.
6: Thanks so much for having me.
5: I want to thank Dan Greenberg, Senior Legal Fellow at the Center for Constitutional Studies at Cato, their libertarian think tank here in D.C. Dan, great having you.
7: Thanks so much for having me.
5: Coming up, Liz Oyer is going to stay with us for a bit to talk about how the Trump administration has been giving special treatment to convicted sex offender and Jeffrey Epstein co-conspirator Ghislaine Maxwell, all while Maxwell pursues a presidential pardon. And we're going to have a quick drop in with our own Jen White, who's coming to us from the Aspen Ideas Festival up in the Rocky Mountains. Stick with us. I'm Todd Zwillick. It's If You Can Keep It here on 1A.

0: 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The Shreveport Summer Music Festival will present Summertime Serenade. Violin and piano duos, as performed by violinist Elizabeth O'Bannon and pianist Kermit Poling. The performance takes place on Thursday, July 16th at 6 p.m. That will be at St. George's Episcopal Church in Bossier City, Louisiana, on Airline Drive. 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
2: Welcome back. It's 1A. I'm Todd Zwillick. Back to our guests in just a moment. But first, we'd love your help with tomorrow's show on healthcare. New polling suggests that healthcare costs are a top priority for voters. Two-thirds of voters want the federal government to end excessive prices at hospitals and to make it a top priority more than any other political policy proposal. That's according to polling this month from the Century Foundation. This comes as less than half of Americans polled by Gallup say that they can consistently afford their health care. So we'd love to hear from you. How much are health care costs factoring into your political leanings? Will they affect the way you vote in the midterms? The number, 855-236-1A1A. If you get your health care through work or the ACA marketplace or Medicare or Medicaid, how have you noticed a difference in cost? And how have health care costs or coverage affected your life? The number again, 855-236-1212, or you can leave a message using our app, 1A Vox Pop, and we'll share what you know here on the show tomorrow. Let's get back to the second Trump administration's approach to presidential clemency. Liz Oyer is still with us. She was the U.S. pardon attorney from 2022 to 2025. She now writes on Substack. Lawyer Oyer is where to find her. She's been writing extensively about how the pardon process is working in the second Trump administration. And we got this message from Peggy.
3: I think people who are convicted of violent crimes should definitely not get a presidential pardon. Or people who have been convicted of sex trafficking. That's outrageous. And our system is broken. And the Supreme Court and the Republican majority Congress are not doing their job at all.
2: And we got this email from one of our listeners. Pardon should be reserved for death row inmates. White collar criminals and political figures need to be ineligible. Thanks for all the messages that you're sending us on the presidential pardon power. Liz Oyer, earlier in the hour, we talked about some of the convicted fraudsters and captains of industry who've defrauded investors or taxpayers of, in some cases, hundreds of millions of dollars. If that person receives a full pardon, what about restitution? What about orders to pay the money back that the jury says you stole?
4: Yeah, the pardon wipes out the obligation under law to repay the money to the victims of the crime.
2: That means they're out of luck?
4: That means they're out of luck as far as the automatic provision of federal law that you've got to repay your victims if you're convicted of a crime. These victims can go ahead and try to sue the individuals independently, but that is a very time-consuming and costly process that requires them to hire lawyers. etc. Federal law is supposed to make it easy for victims to recover money that's stolen from them, and Donald Trump has wiped out that obligation to the tune of well over $1 billion, actually.
2: Now, speaking of victims, Susan writes, why don't victims of the crimes perpetrated by the person pardoned have standing to challenge the pardon?
4: Well, there are some lawyers who are considering whether some of those lawsuits could have the effect of unraveling the pardons. Because the pardon power under the Constitution is absolute, it is very hard to challenge the president's exercise of those authorities. But there are some lawyers who are looking at whether suits can be brought on behalf of victims at minimum to recover the money that they were deprived of.
2: How would that, briefly, because we could probably spend an hour on the legal theory there, but the pardon power in the Constitution appears plenary. In other words, pretty broad and not open to suggestions. So how would a lawyer go about trying to do that?
4: Well, I think that what lawyers will focus on is the re-traumatization of the victims through the pardon process, including depriving them of the ability to collect their money. The person that we talked about earlier, Trevor Milton, he stole people's entire retirement savings. And other people who've received pardons, including this guy David Gentile, who defrauded his investors of over $1 billion, they're taking money that people had invested for their retirement, and they're enriching themselves based on fraud, and Donald Trump is saying, you don't have to repay the money. So the focus is really on making those victims whole by recovering the money that they may be owed.
2: We've talked about several specific cases of people pardoned by President Trump in this second term. I want to talk about one specific person who really wants a pardon. It's Ghislaine Maxwell. Everybody knows the name. She was convicted of sex trafficking teenage girls with Jeffrey Epstein and was sentenced to 20 years in federal prison. And Maxwell is actively seeking a pardon from this president, who is also her former friend. Here's her lawyer, David Oscar Marcus, talking to reporters in July of last year.
5: Of course, everybody knows Ms. Maxwell would welcome any relief. She's been in very difficult conditions for 5 years, and so she would welcome any relief. It's the right thing to do, and we have faith that the right thing will happen sooner rather than later.
2: Liz Oyer, when you were pardon attorney, how would you have handled a petition like Maxwell's from an offender like Maxwell, given the relationship with the president?
4: That case never would have gotten off the ground. It would have gotten no serious consideration. It is just not something that happens, that people convicted of offenses involving sex trafficking of children are considered for presidential pardons. The fact that Donald Trump refuses to rule out the possibility of granting Maxwell a pardon is really, truly stunning.
2: Now, I want the president to speak for himself in that regard. Here's the president being asked on Air Force One in November about a potential pardon for Ghislaine Maxwell.
6: I haven't even thought about it. I mean, I haven't thought about it for months. Maybe I haven't thought about it at all. You're just asking me a question. But I don't talk about that. I don't rule it in or out. I don't even think about it.
2: I don't rule it in or out, says the president when asked about a potential pardon for convicted sex offender Ghislaine Maxwell. She's also a vital witness to the years-long relationship between Donald Trump and Jeffrey Epstein. What do you make of that response from the president?
4: Trump is dangling this possibility of a pardon to keep her on the hook as somebody who can help to provide cover for him in the investigation of Jeffrey Epstein's crimes. She met personally with Trump's former lawyer, the deputy attorney general, now the acting attorney general, Todd Blanche, and cut, it appears, a corrupt deal to make statements that exonerate Donald Trump from any responsibility in connection with Epstein's crimes in exchange for getting this prison transferred to a minimum security prison, and in the hopes that eventually she will get a pardon.
2: So this runs pretty deep. What the American public seems to be witnessing here is a president declining to say a pardon for the sex offender is off the table, while the offender appears to be getting special treatment not afforded to other sex offenders in the federal prison system that president controls.
4: Exactly. There is actually a rule in the federal prison system that says that people like Ghislaine Maxwell who are convicted of sex crimes cannot be housed in minimum security camps because they're open to the community. People can come and go. It is dangerous to the surrounding community. She is the only known incarcerated person to ever receive an exemption from that rule at the direction, it appears, of Todd Blanche, Donald Trump's personal lawyer, who's now hoping to become the next Attorney General of the United States.
2: Liz, you're a lawyer. who's now entering the world of media. I'm a media person who's still in the world of media for pretty much my whole career. What do you make of the reaction or non-reaction to the statement I just played from Donald Trump on Air Force One? It's hard for me to imagine any other time or any other president basically telegraphing that he's open to a pardon for a convicted sex trafficker without the wheels coming off the system and everybody going, wait, what? And that didn't, it's covered, yes, but that didn't really happen here.
4: What's going on with Ghislaine Maxwell is one of the most corrupt things we have seen in the history of the presidency. And it really, I don't think the media has fully appreciated how absolutely extraordinary it is that President Trump will not rule out pardoning this woman who was convicted of extremely serious crimes involving the sexual exploitation of young girls.
2: Well, I want to talk about potential reform here. As we've said, the pardon power is broad. It appears to be more or less plenary, as they say, meaning like it's all mine and you can't do anything about it. That's not official lawyer speak. That's just my assessment of it. We got this from Shelby in Birmingham, Alabama, who writes, "The Trump family and their close associates are engaging in massive corruption and doing it openly, daring anyone to stop them. It's been reported that Mr. Trump plans to pardon everyone in his orbit before leaving office. So there's obviously no fear of prosecutions for criminal behavior. Despite a pardon, is there any path to other repercussions for the Trump family or associates might face?"
4: Well, there was, and that path is civil liability. So investigations by the Justice Department, audits by the Justice Department, attempts to recover money civilly that family has essentially grifted through their access to the presidency and the levers of government. Unfortunately, Todd Blanche, the candidate for attorney general, recently signed a settlement agreement that purports

0: Blanche's bid to be Attorney General.
1: Blanche now has a record of about 15 or 16 months as Deputy Attorney General that includes some really staggering abuses of the justice system, and the senators should be drilling into his record and asking him hard questions and requiring him to justify his actions over the last year and change.
0: I promised to get to Halle's question earlier in the show. Can you please talk about whether at the end of the term Trump can pardon his entire family and himself, even if none of them has been charged with a crime?
1: Yes, he can do that, and he will do that, I believe. It's quite possible that he's already signed many of those pardons and has them stashed in a drawer somewhere just in case something should happen to him, so that the people who have done his bidding and the people in his family that he wants to protect get the benefit of those pardons after he leaves office.
0: And according to reporting in the New York Times, Jonathan Swan and Maggie Haberman, Trump has said that he's going to pardon anyone. The distance varies, but he's going to pardon anyone who's come within 200 feet or 100 feet of the Oval Office. So that's certainly in the offing. Liz, we got to let you go. But before we do, possibilities for reform here. Again, the Constitution is clear. This power belongs to the president. People have complained about the pardon power for a long, long, long time, that so much of it is invested in the president. What opportunities, what's the biggest opportunity for reform here in your view?
1: Well, we need to preserve pathways for second chances for people who've earned and deserve them. So I don't support eliminating the pardon power entirely, but I believe that what we need is much more transparency in that area, and we need to really crack down on the pay for play so that pardons are not being granted on the basis of wealth and political connections.
0: Some people have suggested there should be a pardon commission for some crimes, not the president.
1: Well,
0: is that possible legally?
1: It's possible, but it would require a constitutional amendment.
0: Right, not an act of Congress. That's a big, heavy lift. Well, the Article 2 reserves the power for the president, and therein lies the issue. It's been a great discussion. Liz Oyer, former U.S. pardon attorney and author of The Lawyer Oyer Substack. I want to thank you for coming in today.
1: Thanks so much.
0: Well, I'm Todd Zwillick, and you're listening to 1A. Well, normally on Mondays, of course, Jen and myself are here on the air for our series, If You Can Keep It. But Jen's been at the Aspen Ideas Festival in Colorado for the last few days interviewing some big thinkers on everything from local politics to using AI to optimize our daily lives. She's on the line from Aspen Public Radio at Altitude there to tell us a little bit about the experience and the conversation she's bringing back to the show. Hi, Jen.
2: Hey, Todd. How's it going?
0: Oh, it's great to hear from you. I know it's a little bit early there in Colorado. Jen, I think this is your fifth year at the festival, right? It's kind of designed to bring influential leaders and experts of all kinds together to talk about critical global issues. What conversations are really standing out to you this year?
2: Well, the first panel I moderated here, and you alluded to it, was all about AI and how it's being integrated into every part of our lives. We talk about this a lot on 1A, from asking, ChatGPT to create a transcript of a meeting, to all the wearable devices that track our steps, our heart rates, how we sleep. It's everywhere. And this panel focused on how AI is affecting us physiologically and cognitively, but also how scientists are thinking about how AI can be used to treat dementia and other age-related illnesses. So there was plenty of caution, but there was also some optimism.
0: And earlier this week, we talked about artificial superintelligence here on the show. So this conversation is really permeating so many parts of our economy and our future and our culture. It's also, apart from AI, back here in the real world, Jen, it's the 250th birthday. Is that a theme across a lot of the panels and events, sort of a moment to step back and look at America?
2: Yeah, many of the conversations here at Aspen have a democracy-related theme. Lots of people are concerned about the health and resilience of this democratic republic and whether there's a pathway to less partisanship, a deeper civic engagement, and a shared sense of what this country will be in the future. Another panel I moderated focused on whether the Declaration of Independence can act as a civic gospel, this shared understanding of what the country stands for, especially when the founding of the U.S. includes the enslavement of Africans, the displacement and genocide of indigenous people, the exclusion of women from voting and other forms of civic engagement. So how do we grapple with that reality, reckon with the fact that the Declaration's original call and promise was not fully answered, but also think about whether and how we look to that document to chart a future for the country? So many of the conversations I'm hearing here at the festival are dealing with that tension as it relates to the current state of politics in the country, but also what happens in the next, hopefully, 250 years.
0: And America's success, especially in the 19th century, in spite of all of the

0: all of the dynamics you just mentioned, Jen, also relies on scientific advancement, mm-hmm. America as a scientific leader, and we are just at a low point now, a low point in trust in science and trust in political institutions. What are you hearing in that regard?
1: Well, that was another panel I moderated about the rise of science skepticism, what's driving it, how to address it. One of the panelists was Dr. Mike. He's this physician. People may be very familiar with his very popular YouTube channel. And we focused on what scientists and medical professionals can do to restore trust and break through the noise of social media. It's one of the many conversations we'll bring back to the show across the summer. Really looking forward to the rest of our audience hearing these discussions.
0: I can't wait to hear those discussions here on the show over the next few weeks and months. Jen White, I don't need to tell you who she is, but she is high in the Rockies right now in the Aspen Valley. Jen, thank you so much. Safe travels.
1: Thanks, Todd.
0: Jen's back here on Wednesday on the show, so make sure to check in then. Today's producers were Claire Muffson and Alexandra Botee, and as always, this program comes to you from WAMU, part of American University in Washington, distributed by NPR. I'm Todd Zwillick. Let's talk more soon. This is 1A.

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1: New polling says healthcare costs are a top priority for voters. Fewer than half of Americans today can consistently afford healthcare. How much of a stress is healthcare becoming for Americans today, and what will it mean for how they vote in November? Healthcare costs and the midterms next time on 1A.
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0: This is 1A. I'm Todd Zwillick in for Jen White. She's away at the Aspen Ideas Festival, and you'll be hearing from her throughout this week. Meanwhile, the 12-day-old ceasefire between Iran and the United States faced another test over the weekend as both sides exchanged attacks and both sides accused the other of violations.
1: Iran has a choice to make. It's going to be a responsible nation, or it can continue down this path to absolute ruin.
0: That was Mike Waltz. He's the U.S. ambassador to the United Nations, echoing sentiments from President Trump, who this weekend threatened the country would, quote, no longer exist. The latest exchange of strikes started when Iran attacked a cargo ship on Thursday near Oman, just outside of the Strait of Hormuz, setting off attacks by the United States in response and counterstrikes by Iran at U.S. military and naval bases in Kuwait and in Bahrain. Both sides have now agreed to halt attacks. But how do things move forward, and where does the ceasefire stand? Joining us now for the latest, Greg Karlstrom. He's Middle East correspondent at The Economist. As always, Greg, great to talk to you.
2: Thanks for having me, Todd.
0: By the way, quick note, this story, of course, is changing fast, and you can get the very latest at NPR.org and on your NPR member station. Greg, the ceasefire, I call it that in name, it won't stop falling apart and sort of resetting itself. What's the latest?
2: Well, I think some of this was expected. I mean, most people that I have spoken to in the region didn't anticipate that this deal would be signed and peace and quiet would reign and everything would go back to normal. So I think so long as these tit-for-tat strikes remain occasional and remain limited in size and scope to military targets, as we saw over the weekend, I don't think they pose a threat, an immediate threat to the ceasefire. But I think it just underscores how difficult it's going to be to get to some sort of a broader agreement between the U.S. and Iran. You'll recall the MOU that was signed earlier this month said within 30 days the Strait of Hormuz would reopen, and then within 60 days the U.S. and Iran would conclude this more transformative pact. Here we are almost 2 weeks in. Hormuz is not fully open, and when they meet, as they are expected to later this week, for technical talks, the Americans and the Iranians won't even be negotiating over the nuclear file or sanctions or those sorts of issues. They'll be talking about how to reopen the strait. So we are a long way from that broader agreement.
0: In other words, still focused on the very narrow and local, I mean, it's a global issue, but in this case, the local issue of this strait before getting to all of the other stacked issues that stand between a big agreement between the United States and Israel and Iran and Gulf states. Greg, during those negotiations in Switzerland last week, the U.S. delegation agreed with Iran to establish a hotline between the U.S. military and the IRGC to coordinate traffic in the strait. What's happening there? Do we know how many ships are or were sailing freely through the strait at this point?
2: So we don't know exactly, because while you have some ships that are going through openly with their transponders broadcasting, you can see them on radar, there are other vessels that are sailing dark through the strait. They're trying to hide their transit. So it's hard to give an exact number of how many ships are going through, but the numbers that I have seen over the past few days suggest we're still well below what traffic was like before the war. Back then, you had about 120 to 130 ships per day that were going through Hormuz. Yesterday, we had about 40 that went through. So better than during the war, when very often it was in the single digits each day, but still only about 30 to 35% of pre-war traffic. And more than half of those ships are using the northern route through the strait, which goes through Iranian waters, which requires coordination with the IRGC, the Revolutionary Guard in Iran. It seems like many vessels are still reluctant to use the southern route, which goes through Oman's waters, which is open to anyone, but which, as we saw last week, remains risky.
0: And resulted in an attack. Well, let's talk about those two routes and who's choosing to use what and why. While traveling in Iraq this weekend, the foreign minister of Iran, Abbas Araghchi, said this about the Strait of Hormuz.
3: Any attempt to adopt new or separate arrangements from those currently being implemented by the Islamic Republic of Iran will only complicate the situation, delay the reopening of the Strait of Hormuz, and raise the level of tension.
0: Now, Greg, what he's talking about there is what you just mentioned, a new route closer to Oman for ships to transit. Iran doesn't like that. Iran says, no, the Strait of Hormuz comes through our waters. How important is that dynamic, and does it inform why Iran is sending drones at cargo ships even this very weekend?
2: It does. I mean, the vessel they attacked on Thursday was using that southern route. I think you have, on the one hand, Iran determined to try and maintain some control over traffic through the strait, at least for now, because it sees that as its primary source of leverage in negotiations with the United States. And so it doesn't want to give that up. And to maintain that control, you have to periodically attack ships that are going through the strait, because if you don't do that, then the sense of risk dissipates, the fear of attack dissipates, and more vessels will start going through. On the other hand, you have, it's not just the Trump administration, which obviously wants to show that they have reopened the strait, but it's also countries in the Gulf, which do not want to see Iran retain control of that waterway. And it's the International Maritime Organization, which is a UN agency, which last week was trying to coordinate the evacuation of all of these stranded vessels that have been stuck in the Gulf now for 4 months, trying to bring them out through this southern route, because, again, it's freer. You don't have to coordinate with the Iranians to get ships out that way. So all of these actors want that southern route to operate, and Iran doesn't want it to. And as they demonstrated last week, all it takes is one drone fired at one vessel to reinstill this sense of risk, of fear on the part of shippers.
0: And, you know, a lot of people look at this and they say the final decision on how well that desire to show that Iran still has control over the strait, the final verdict is made in London by insurers, right? The people who decide whether the risk of commercial ships going through is worth the premium, is worth the cost. How are insurers, shippers, companies looking at the risk that Iran is trying to add to the equation here?
2: It really depends on a sort of case-by-case basis. I mean, broadly, you have seen in the insurance market, premiums have come down from where they were at the height of the war. So where an insurer might have charged 5% of the value of a vessel back in March, they're charging about 2% now. So some of that risk premium has dissipated. But then you have the individual shipping companies that have to make decisions about, do I bring a vessel out of the Persian Gulf? And more importantly, do I send one in? Do I send it west through the Strait of Hormuz into the Gulf, knowing that there's a possibility that in a week or a month or however long the ceasefire might fall apart? Some have more tolerance for risk than others. And so it really comes down to the calculus of these individual commercial actors. That's what decides, as you say, whether the strait is actually open or not.
0: Talking to Greg Karlstrom from The Economist on the latest from Iran. Meanwhile, another front in this war, Hezbollah accuses the Israeli military of breaching the ceasefire in Lebanon by launching several attacks, Greg, across southern areas on Sunday. The Israeli statement said the attack destroyed a tunnel that contained hundreds of weapons and launchers belonging to Hezbollah. The MOU, Greg, the Memorandum of Understanding between Iran and the U.S., stipulates that the war should end on all fronts, including in Lebanon. Can you help us understand how anything gets resolved here? I mean, Lebanon and the U.S. reached an agreement. Iran reached this agreement, turning southern Lebanon and northern Israel into yet another official front in the Memorandum of Understanding. But the main actors, Hezbollah and Israel, say this has nothing to do with us. We're not parties to this agreement. What's the way out here?
2: And the problem now is you have two competing agreements. You have the MOU between the U.S. and Iran, which, the way the Iranians read it, calls for a complete end to the war and also the withdrawal of Israeli troops from territory that it occupies in southern Lebanon. You also now have this separate agreement that was negotiated in Washington and announced on Friday between the Israeli and Lebanese governments, which calls on Lebanon to disarm Hezbollah And once it does that, Israeli troops are meant to withdraw. There's no timeline for withdrawal. It doesn't have to happen until someone decides that Lebanon has done enough to disarm Hezbollah. And so these two things seem to be in conflict with one another, where the Iranians and Hezbollah both are treating this bilateral Israel-Lebanon deal as if it is in violation of the terms of the MOU. There's also obviously a big question around whether Lebanon can even implement the terms of this agreement, given that the army is not as well equipped. It's a weaker fighting force than Hezbollah, which often threatens a return to civil war if anyone attempts to disarm it. There's not really a clear way forward here, and you have these competing tracks. It's not clear how you resolve them.
0: And the president has mused publicly that maybe it's time for Syria to step in and fight Hezbollah in Lebanon, and that would give a lot of people PTSD symptoms of the past, a civil war in Lebanon. Greg, we got to go, but the clock on this 60-day MOU timeline is ticking. What are you watching for next?
2: Well, let's see if they even meet this week for this next round of technical talks as they're supposed to, but I think this clock is going to be extended. I don't think it runs out in 60 days.
0: Greg Carlstrom from The Economist. As always, Greg, thanks so much.
2: Thank you.
0: Well, of course, the details, as I said, on this story are changing fast. You can get the very latest at npr.org and on your member station. Coming up, we're going to switch gears a bit. Irish singer and songwriter Glenn Hansard sits down with us to reflect on his decades of music making. The second of his two-part album, Don't Settle, Transmissions East and West, is out now. I'm Todd Zwillick. This is 1A from WAMU and NPR.

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4: I'm Todd Zwillick. This is 1A.

Falling Slowly, from the 2007 indie romance film Once, starring Irish singer-songwriter Glenn Hansard and Czech Icelandic singer-songwriter Markéta Irglova in a dramatized version of their own musical partnership. It's no surprise if you recognize Falling Slowly. It won an Oscar for Best Original Song, and the musical duo became a hit in the United States when they recorded and toured as The Swell Season. But well before those days, Glenn Hansard was a fixture of the music scene in Ireland, first busking on Dublin streets at the age of 13. In 1990, he formed the Irish rock group The Frames. Today, Hansard is reflecting on his decades of music making and looking ahead. His new two-part album is called Don't Settle, Transmissions East and West. Glenn joined me in the studio earlier this year to celebrate part one. Part two dropped on Friday, so we're taking the time to revisit that conversation with Glenn, including some live music.

0: Glenn, welcome.
1: Hi, how are you doing?
0: I'm very well. And by the way, Glenn is here, and so is his guitar sitting right next to him. So don't peel away from 1A. You're about to hear Glenn Hansard live in our studio, if things work out for us.
1: Let's see. We played 9:30 last night, so my voice is a bit shut.
0: 9:30 club in Washington, D.C., the famous music club in Washington, D.C. Not far from where I live in the district. It's a great mecca to music.
1: One of my favorite rooms in America.
0: Really?
1: Yeah, just something about that room. It's about the staff. It's about how you're treated. You know, all an artist ever wants is a cup of tea and to be told they're welcome. And you'd be surprised how hard that is to come by.
0: I love hearing it because I love the 9:30 Club, and we all do here in the District of Columbia. Glenn Hansard, Ramble there that we just played, something a little edgier, a little harder than admittedly what you're known for to a lot of people because of the Oscar.
1: Yeah, I guess. I mean, I was in a rock band for a long time, and Once was very much about kind of these folk songs and this folk duo, and I love it. It's also another part of what I do. I mean, it's always been that way, you know, we like folk songs, and sometimes it's a rock and roll song. It's very varied. Our show, it's funny, I saw a couple look at each other last night in the audience. Just, I don't usually watch out for them, I just watched a couple go, this isn't the guy from Once. It just doesn't seem right.
0: In other words, they showed up for the familiar,
1: exactly,
0: for the hit.
1: Yeah.
0: Now, does that warm your heart to give them something new because audiences want what they like?
1: You got to do what you got to do. You got to do what you got to do. If you believe it, and I, you know, if you're behind it and you believe it, then the audience are invited to get on board. And if, you know, sometimes you'll disappoint people, and that's just part of being who you are.
0: Is anybody disappointed last night? Or
1: No, just that couple. I saw them leave. because I went through, like, I think I played like 3 rock songs in a row, and I think they were like, I don't think this is that guy.
0: Yeah, but if they stayed at the encore.
1: Sure.
0: Right?
1: Yeah.
0: Second encore, they'll get the song they came
1: for. Right afterwards that we played the song what they came for.
0: Well, good. You know what? Couple, if you're listening, you missed it. Stay in there. Hang in for a minute. When an artist wants to do something that you're not familiar with.
1: Exactly. Yeah. There was a little kid at the front. He was obviously there with his parents, and Arthur, lovely kid actually. And I leaned over to him. I said, are you okay? He said, yeah. I said, which song do you want to hear? And he's like, I want to hear Falling Slowly. I was like, great, let's do it. So we just
0: right there and then.
1: Yeah.
0: All right. Well, they missed it. I said something a minute ago that might have caught people's attention. 13 years old, you dropped out of school to play on the streets, or how did that work?
1: Yeah, I mean, I was around music. Music was in my house. My house was full of music all the time. My dad loved to bring his friends home, and there'd be sing songs, and so it was in my home and in my life. I was kind of in a funny spot around that age, from a working class kind of, you know, lower income whatever area. I was starting to get into a bit of trouble, and basically I discovered Bob Dylan. And once I discovered Bob Dylan, my life took a very interesting and kind of poetic turn. And then suddenly my relationship with my headmaster, you know, because my headmaster with my principal was giving, I was getting sent down to him a lot because of my attention span or whatever. But suddenly we were having conversations about Dylan, and we were having conversations about Joni Mitchell. And suddenly he was like, hey, you know what? Music, you really love music, don't you? I said, I do. He said, well, you know what? I'm going to cut you a deal. I'm gonna give you a few months off. We're almost at the summer break anyway. Go into Dublin, play on the street, start at the bottom. If you want to do music, start at the bottom. Do it today. Go home and do it today, and I'll get you a few months off school. And if it works out for you, you stay out there.
0: You had a headmaster in charge of your reading, writing, and arithmetic, probably at a Catholic school. I don't know.
1: Yes.
0: Okay. Who bought in to you spending more time with music? He saw something in you.
1: Yeah.
0: And about your future.
1: He saw the passion, you know, and I think in the school I was in, if there was something you were passionate about, that was what you followed. And so he was a great guy. And actually, I played Carnegie Hall about 8 years ago, played there solo, and I flew him over.
0: And that's great.
1: I wanted to show him. I said, look, now I'm playing Carnegie Hall, because that's it, isn't it? Like, Carnegie Hall is the moment you've arrived at some point in your career.
0: Sure.
1: So he came, and I was very proud. I introduced him from the stage. And
0: what validation for a headmaster.
1: Yeah, it was wonderful.
0: To tell a student to leave school, essentially.
1: Yeah. And then to be proved right at some point.
0: We got this email. I'm going to go right to this from Hannah in Ohio. Glenn, I've seen you 3 times now. I adore your energy, your passionate music. Most recently, you and Marquetta in Detroit is when I saw you. Initially heard you during your Once period. Have dove into your music since then. The soundtrack to Once was the soundtrack to our first child's pregnancy and birth, so it's always sweet to hear those old songs. But you're rocking out. Is such a treasure. Afraid your guitar's going to break one of these days. Such a pleasure to hear a conversation with you. That's lovely to hear from Hannah, but there is yet another listener who knows you from The Thing.
1: Yes.
0: And is down for the rock and roll.
1: Oh, thanks, Hannah. Thank you. Yeah, I mean, it was an interesting transition. I mean, my band The Frames toured in America for years, and, you know, we'd play clubs, and I think we may have actually played the 930 back in the day. Or was it the Black Cat? We played the Black Cat for sure, but I'm just trying to think of other clubs we may have played in DC area. But when Once happened, it was just such a phenomenon that me and Mara went on the ride, and it became became the beginning of my career, if you like. And it was almost like people didn't know anything that happened before. But now I'm kind of going back to that, and I love those guys. And, you know, I hope that me and them will make a record together again soon. But right now, I'm just enjoying this, and this has been a wonderful run.
0: Well, I want to talk about the new album, and, of course, I want to hear a little bit of music. A lot of people do know you from The Frames. I mean, we're going back to 1990, so Gen Xers, you know, if you're into The Frames, this is for you. Are you an Irish musician? Do you think of yourself that way?
1: I think of myself as an Irish person, an Irish musician. I mean, of course, Irish music is a huge part of my root. It's not in my songwriting as clearly as maybe I'd like it to be. But no, it's very much my root. I grew up learning ballads. Those songs are timeless. I mean, actually, you know what? Because my voice is short, I might sing you an Irish song. I'll sing this song that I've got tuned up, but I might sing you an Irish song to sort of.
0: Well, go ahead and pick it up.
1: Okay.
0: Yeah. You can, if you need to tune up.
1: Yeah. Great.
0: Let's have a look. If you need to tune up, we're doing this.
1: All right.
0: Live in studio. Yeah.
1: Let's go. Shall I just sing one?
0: Please.
1: Okay. This is called
0: Treat Us.
1: A Great Weight Is Lifted. This is a kind of a wish for all of you guys in November. I hope that everything goes according to our hopes.

storms have lifted, the coast is clear, the sands have shifted, there's nobody here. You had your chance, but your chance was blown.

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Tell me, who can we trust? We've been pushed to the margins, left out in the dust. We watched in silence, we saw what we saw. It's holy murder in the name of our Lord. We ruminated, we watched them divide. Now every time I raise my head, I'm made to

0: Hey, it's applause all over America into the radios right now.
1: Wonderful.
0: Glenn Hansard. Now, there's a kid who grew up on Dylan. That's what that says to me.
1: That's right. That feels a bit like a Dylan. Well, I mean, I don't want to go that far, but it's definitely, it's of the same mind, yeah. I love those list songs, Dylan. Dylan always wrote these amazing list songs. Like, the first song I ever learned to his was, "That's All Right, Ma, Money Bleeding." You know, darkness at the break of noon, the shadows, even the silver spoon, the hammer bleeding, Charles Balloon eclipses both the sun and moon. Understand, you know too soon, there is no sense in trying. Mm. It's like, especially you're just being hit by images constantly. It's the greatest thing.
0: You said that you wanted people to hear that as maybe inspiration for November?
1: Yeah.
0: What do you mean?
1: Just, you know, just the idea of a great weight lifting, just the idea of tyranny kind of passing into it, passing out or passing in. Like, you know, I have to say that everyone we've met on this trip, like, no matter what their political attitude or whatever their position, I've met a lot of, there's been a lot of humanity on this trip, and everyone we speak to, it's just been amazing how much just kind of real depth of conversation we've had, whether it's an Uber driver or whether it's someone you meet in after a show, or I've just met a lot of great people, I have to say. The country might feel like it's in a kind of a funny place, but people are talking. People are communicating really openly, I think, in a decent way. I mean, I'm offline. I'm not doing any of the socials, so I'm not.
0: Well, that helps.
1: I'm not tuning into the evil of it all. I'm just like meeting people face
0: as an outsider, but also somebody who's traveling around this country. I mean, is America all right to you? You think it's doing all right?
1: I have to say, I just feel like there's a lot of humanity. That's the main feeling I have. It's very strong. It's funny. My friend did a car journey recently. He did it for fun. He went from Turkey to Mongolia. Anyway, I'll tell you about that in a minute.
0: Still tuning up there. We're going to go to a break. That's Glenn Hansard. He heard the music rising and he didn't want to tell a long story. But I'll tell you a story. We got a lot of people writing in. This is from Sharon. Isn't this nice? We've been huge fans for 2 decades. When my son was 3 years old, we had a chance to meet you in Raleigh, North Carolina. My son rocked to your music the entire concert. He had all your songs memorized. We found your tour bus to give him a chance to meet his hero. You came out of your tour bus, took his little guitar, started busking with it, singing the Hoover song. Now he's 15, and his guitar with your message to him, "Rock on, Liam," hangs on his wall, and he's still rocking on it today.
1: Wonderful.
0: It's pretty stories like that all over America, Glenn Hansard, I'm sure of it. Well, you heard Glenn Hansard there with a ballad for America. He says, looking forward to November. We're going to hear about his new album recorded live over 2 days and talk a lot more about the music and career of Glenn Hansard and maybe, just maybe, another song. I'm Todd Swillick. This is 1A.

0: 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Caroline Dye, Newport, was not a musician, but she figures prominently in several important pieces of American recorded music. Her reputation as a psychic was such that going to see Aunt Caroline became a catchphrase, and one historian doubted that President Wilson's name was better known than that of Caroline Dye. It's Caroline Dye on this week's Arkansas.
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6: Welcome back. It's 1A. I'm Todd Zwillick. Back to our guest in just a moment. But first, we'd love your help with tomorrow's show. The Men's World Cup in North America, it's in full swing. Fans from all around the world have descended on Canada and Mexico and the United States to watch their teams fight for glory on the pitch. Now, it's a far cry from the first time the beautiful game came to America's shores, despite hosting the 1994 World Cup. The United States didn't even have a professional men's soccer league of its own at the time. Well, fast forward 32 years, and millions of Americans of all ages play soccer. Even more are watching it. So what changed? We're looking back at the last three decades of football in America, and we want to hear from you. Did you watch the 1994 Men's World Cup? What do you remember most about it? You can leave us a voicemail, 855-236-1A1A. Did you grow up playing soccer in America, and how's the sport changed over the course of your career? The number again, 855-236-1212, or you can leave a message using our app, 1A Vox Pop, and we'll share all of your goals on the show tomorrow. Let's get back to my conversation now with Irish singer-songwriter Glenn Hansard. He joined us earlier this year to mark part one of his new album. Part two dropped on Friday.

0: A lot of people in the U.S. know Glenn from starring in the 2007 indie film Once, winning a Best Original Song Oscar for his song Falling Slowly, or from his duo The Swell Season that was born from that very movie. But it's 2026, and Glenn Hansard is a little older than he was in those days. We're all in the same boat. Just a phenomenal song that you treated us to before the break.
1: Oh, thank you.
0: Glenn, let's talk about the new record.
1: Yeah.
0: Let's make sure we do that. Don't Settle, Transmissions, East West. This is a live one.
2: Yeah, it's a live record. What happened was I was in a concert in The Hague, and my potential new manager had come over to see me from London, and about 4 or 5 songs into the set, it just, the sky opened and torrential rain came down and people were kind of getting up to leave, and you know, it was summer's day, but just an unexpected rainstorm. And so I invited everybody to come on the stage, and so everyone came up, and we set a couple of thousand people around, or 1,000 people sort of sitting around us on the stage, and then we ended up doing a very different kind of concert, much more like sort of very intimate and quiet while it rained, and it was a beautiful, just a beautiful moment. And Brian, who was there, said, you know, I really loved what happened there. That was really interesting. Do you think we could make a record? Maybe that's what we do. Maybe that's the first thing we do as your management. We make a record of you sitting with people all around. And so he thought of a great place. There's a wonderful old radio station, disused radio station called Funkhaus in East Berlin. And it's been there for a long time, and it's gorgeous. It's absolutely beautiful, stoic kind of architecture, very communist architecture. And we went in there, and we recorded 2 nights of shows. And
0: how many people did they pack in there?
2: I think we put in around 700 or 800 people in and around us. And we filmed it, and we recorded it, and we thought, well, look, nothing ventured, nothing gained. Mm. It's going to be a career-spanning gig. It's songs from all over your career. And we did it, and it sounded great, and we were very happy with it. And so it's now a record.
0: So two nights of performance, sort of edited, down to one live album. That's almost like a cafe feel, a big cafe, but people in the round, people close in.
2: I'm very much in the style of what The Frames did, and very much in the style of busking, that idea of just going on stage and letting what happens happen, capture it all, and let's see if there's something worth using in it. And it felt really good. It was my birthday as well, as my 55th birthday. So there was a kind of an added element of celebration in the air, which I really enjoyed.
0: Was there a goal artistically in terms of what kind of music you chose, what you wanted audiences to take away from it?
2: Not at all. I just wrote a set list, and we recorded songs, and we just recorded it as if it was a regular gig, and I'm very happy with how it turned out.
0: Moji writes and says, it's great to hear Glenn singing. I've missed his past few DC shows, and I want to send him a big hello and a hug from Moji, a fan and a pal.
2: Moji's an amazing singer.
0: That's a friend.
2: She's amazing, yeah.
0: Yeah.
2: I first met Moji in Denver, I believe. I just heard a harmony come out of the crowd. I was singing one of my songs. I heard this incredible harmony, and I sort of located the voice, and she came up on stage and joined us, and we've been pals ever since. She's amazing. Hi, Moji.
0: Hi, Moji. Moji, a pal and a friend. Well, your collaboration with Marketa Irglova, your Once co-star. People know and remember Once, they'll remember Marketa. It continued with touring and albums since The Swell Season. I understand you were a couple for a short time.
2: There was a period there, yeah.
0: As many artists will say, collaborations turn into coupledom and then not.
2: It's an intimate act. Writing is an intimate act, for sure.
0: Well, last year you released your first album together in 16 years.
2: Yeah, and actually that song I sang, the Great Weight song, is on that record. Yeah, that's we made a record last year. We went over to Iceland. Mara lives in Iceland with her 3 kids and her husband. And I went over, and we hung out, and we recorded some songs, and we put it out, and we did a little tour, and it was just so fun. It was really, really enjoyable, and great to see that response to that music again back out on the road. It was really heartening.
0: But that's quite an artistic relationship to circle back. I mean, 16 years, I think, is the gap.
2: Yeah.
0: Right? That's planetary, circling back.
2: It is. And, you know, but we've always stayed in touch with each other. And Marketa sings on some of my records, and I'll contribute a little bit to her work. So we've kind of stayed in artistic touch, if you like. But this was just like, no, let's get together and do a record and do a tour and see how it goes.
0: Tell me a little bit more about what you've seen across America in this moment. I mean, you said you're not online. You don't really bask in the ugliness and the partisanship of the current moment. For those of us who are paid to do that and sort of have to have to be in that that pool, I'll call it. It's hard to see up over the edge sometime.
2: Yeah, I know what you mean. I needed to do it just from my humanity. I needed to get it, I needed to get free of it from my mind to be a creative person and to not get caught up in other people's energy. Because it's, you know, it is, it's spells, you know, when people, if you're in your day and you pick up your phone and someone has access to you, and it's just, it can feel like a, it can feel like a voodoo, you know, I don't like it. So I just got away from it, and I have to say I don't regret it at all.
0: You allow phones out at your shows?
2: Oh, I don't mind the phones being at the shows.
0: No.
2: If people want to record it, that's fine. And, you know, I think all of that stuff kind of will pass, all this posting stuff from shows all the time. If people want to post something, that's fine. As long as the energy behind it is like, oh, this was a nice moment, or whereas when people are probably trying to, like, you know, I'm not interested when people are trying to catch you out, or sometimes, because I sometimes go off on a story and I don't know where the story's going, I'm just talking, you know, and then people are filming you, and sometimes you find yourself saying, oh, you know what, please don't post this because I just said something really silly or whatever it was.
0: The
2: people we've met, there's an openness in the heart of the American dialogue right now, and I'm talking about the day-to-day people. I'm talking about just the meeting people on the street. I've had a really great trip. It feels like there's more humanity than maybe there was even when I was here in the early 2000s.
0: I love hearing that. It's surprising to hear. You can miss that if you're too much online, too much on media. But to hear that from an actual reporter, I'll call you, who's out talking to Americans and being among Americans, it warms my heart to hear that. Would you mind giving us another one?
2: Yes.
0: Would that be okay?
2: Yeah, I'm gonna sing you an Irish song because I feel like it. And this is a kind of a classic old Irish song called Carrickfergus. Actually, it may be Scottish. There's a little bit of debate about where it's from, but that don't matter. we're all cousins.
0: We won't let him debate it too long as Glenn Hansard gets set here in our 1A studios. Whenever you're ready.
2: Okay.

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0: I'm sick now, and my days are numbered. 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Come all ye young men, and lay me down.
1: Glenn Hansard live in studio here with 1A. Beautiful. People, as you sing, Glenn, people are writing in from all over America.
2: My goodness.
1: Just remembering the times that they've seen you. Kevin and Kendra are from Minneapolis. They've seen you going all the way back to the Frames. They saw you in L.A. They say, thank you for singing the soundtrack to our lives.
2: Oh, that's so sweet. Thank you.
1: Tom in Ithaca, New York, saw you back in Raleigh, Durham. Another note from North Carolina, where he says you handled bad technical mishaps like a performer, exactly as you would with charisma. Kathleen says, I can't believe you haven't mentioned The Commitments, which was a hit movie Xers.
2: Yes. I was in The Commitments. I was the guitar player, Outs Van Foster. It was a wonderful, wonderful moment in my life. We came to America in 92 and we did a little tour around America, playing some concerts. A fantastic memory.
1: How did that movie come about?
2: There's a wonderful book by Roddy Doyle, a great Irish writer, called The Commitments, which is basically about a Northside Dublin soul band. And they meet a kind of a slightly dodgy kind of older trumpet player who claims he knew Wilson Pickett and claims he played on all these great records in America. And basically, as the film goes on, he's proven right. This guy actually did play with all these great people. But there's always that doubt as to whether he was. But he kind of guides these young kind of sort of troubled hearts into making music. And it's just it's one of those great community films. Made by Alan Parker, who made Fame and Bugsy Malone and some other fantastic. It made Midnight.
1: I remember Midnight Bugsy Malone as a kid.
2: Yeah,
1: they drove around in cars with pedals on them.
2: That's right. Yeah, wonderful film. It's a fantastic memory for me. So long ago.
1: Before we go, you're headed back to Europe. You're just wrapping up here in America. What about music in the current moment? They say that artists are only making money on tour. People aren't buying record albums anymore, or if they are, you can't make a dime on them.
2: Yeah, it's a tough climate to try and make a living. But you know, thank God for people. And you know, there's an Irish term, mehl, which is basically just people gathering. So people are coming out to see shows because they understand the power of their dollar. They're coming out to see shows because they know that that's where the artist makes their money. They're not making it on record sales, and they're not really making it on merch or anything like that. But just to go see a band, buy their T-shirt, and pay in. That's the thing I do. If I love a band, like I just saw Dirty Three, one of my favorite groups, and I know Warren, and Warren put me on the guest list, and I just said, no, I'm paying.
1: If you like the artist, you like the kid on the street with the guitar case open, you put a dollar in the case. You don't just walk by, right?
2: Exactly.
1: That kid was you.
2: Yeah.
1: And look at you now. Look at us.

0: the chance to hear you in studio.
1: Thank you.
0: It's a rare treat and a pleasure to have you on live where we can hear your music and talk about your career and look forward to the new album, the new live album. Hmm. Glenn Hansard, thank you for being here.
1: Thank you, Todd.
0: Glenn Hansard is a singer-songwriter. His new two-part album is called Don't Settle, Transmissions East and West. He joined me earlier this year to mark part one. We're revisiting that conversation to celebrate part two, which dropped on Friday. Today's producers were Alexandra Boti and Allison Brody. This program comes to you from WAMU, part of American University in Washington, distributed by NPR. I'm Todd Zwillick, in for Jen White. Jen's away for a few days at the Aspen Ideas Festival. She's hosting panels on everything from AI to science in an age of skepticism, and we're going to bring you some of those exclusive conversations in the coming weeks. In the meantime, we'll talk more. This is 1A.

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1: The United States last hosted the FIFA World Cup in 1994. And back then, the U.S. had no professional men's soccer league. Americans sure didn't love the sport the way visiting fans did, but 94 also marked a turning point in our relationship with football. With the world's greatest game back on our shores, what's changed the last 32 years of soccer in America? That's next time on 1A.
2: 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Violin and piano duos as performed by violinist Elizabeth O'Bannon and pianist Kermit Poling. 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
1: We've been told the American Revolution was fought over taxes and representation. But the last complaint, the thing our founders were most angry about, goes like this.
2: He has endeavored to bring on the inhabitants of our frontiers, the merciless Indian savages.
1: There's a racial slur in the Declaration of Independence.
0: Ahead of the 250th anniversary of the Declaration of Independence, July 4th, we'll speak with Cherokee journalist Rebecca Nagel. Her new podcast series, First America. She'll join us from Oklahoma. Then the Democratic Socialists score big wins across the country.
3: Another world is possible. 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
4: I think it's the biggest threat to our nation there is, maybe since our founding. That includes World War I, World War II.
0: As President Trump attacks Democratic Socialists, we'll meet Abir Kuan, the Democratic nominee for New York State Senate. If she wins in November, she'll be the first Palestinian-American to hold office in New York State. Then to Venezuela, where more than 1,700 people have died in devastating earthquakes and rescue operations are still underway.
5: We are procuring, and this is something that has been agreed with the authorities here, 10,000 body bags.
0: For the Caracas, all that and more coming up. Welcome to Democracy Now!, democracynow.org, The War and Peace Report. I'm Amy Goodman. Officials in Qatar say no high-level meetings are scheduled between the United States and Iran after the Trump administration said it had sent envoys Jared Kushner and Steve Witkoff to Doha for talks following a weekend of tit-for-tat attacks around the Strait of Hormuz. Iran's foreign ministry denied Trump's claim Monday that Tehran had requested the meeting, calling it fake news. Iran, however, said it is sending a delegation to Doha to follow up on the release of $6 billion in frozen Iranian assets. Iran also rejected a plan by France to demine parts of the Strait of Hormuz, warning Paris against provocations. Meanwhile, President Trump's lashed out against the skyrocketing cost of fuel unleashed by his war against Iran. Trump wrote on Truth Social, quote, gasoline retailers must get their prices down immediately, adding that if they fail to lower prices, quote, big problems lie ahead, unquote. Israeli strikes on southern and central Gaza Monday killed at least 8 people, among them 2 children. In one of the attacks, Al Jazeera reports a displaced 23-year-old mother and her 1-year-old daughter were killed when their tent was hit in the Al-Mawasi neighborhood of Khan Yunis. Israel now claims control of some 2/3 of Gaza, with Israeli Finance Minister Bezalel Smotrich calling for the immediate establishment of Israeli settlements in Gaza's northern perimeter. Smotrich spoke on Monday from the city of Sderot on Gaza's border.
6: We're here in Sderot. Today, the IDF holds nearly 70% of the Gaza Strip. We must complete the conquest of the remaining 30%, defeat Hamas, and above all, we need to establish a belt of Jewish settlements within the territory of the Strip as a protective border for Sderot and all the communities of the Gaza envelope.
0: In news from the occupied West Bank, Israeli soldiers killed a 15-year-old Palestinian boy in the city of El Bireh near Ramallah Monday. Amir Ahmad Jawad Jaber was reportedly shot in the head and chest during a raid. This comes as a new report by the Israeli human rights group B'Tselem found Israeli soldiers killed at least 54 Palestinian children and teens in the West Bank last year in 2025, the highest rate since Israel occupied the West Bank in 1967. In Venezuela, rescue crews continue to search for tens of thousands of missing people nearly a week after 2 back-to-back earthquakes devastated La Guajira and Caracas. Venezuelan health officials say over 1,700 people are confirmed dead, with the toll expected to soar. Speaking from Caracas, the UN's humanitarian coordinator said Monday people are still being pulled from the rubble.
5: At least 2,500 structures structures affected, most of which fully collapsed. We are procuring, and this is something that has been agreed with the authorities here, 10,000 body bags.
0: This comes as the Associated Press reports the United States deported more than 140 Venezuelans, including several children. They arrived back in Venezuela just hours before the earthquakes. The deportees were left in a hotel in La Guaira, with some survivors describing crawling out of the rubble and barely escaping. This is the mother of one of the men deported to Venezuela from the U.S. She said he suffered life-altering injuries in the disaster. It's believed more than 100 of the deportees have died.
7: The flight arrived at 11 a.m. Then they went through all the migratory process. He called me at 5 p.m. and told me, "I love you so much, Mom. See you tomorrow at home." Like any mother, I prepared a welcome for him with his blue, yellow, and red balloons.
0: We'll go to Caracas later in the broadcast. Ukraine launched a wave of long-range drone attacks on Moscow overnight, the latest in a series of assaults on Russia's capital. A regional governor said a six-month-old baby was killed when a drone crashed into a home. This follows Russian drone and missile attacks on Ukraine Monday that killed at least 8 people and wounded 34 others. On Sunday, Ukrainian drone strikes on 2 Russian oil refineries sparked massive fires. Russian officials say the attacks left 4 people dead. In the United States, the Supreme Court has granted President Trump the power to fire and replace commissioners at independent government agencies. Monday's 6-3 ruling overturns more than 90 years of precedent that insulated regulatory agencies set up by Congress from presidential control. The case centered around Federal Trade Commission Commissioner Rebecca Slaughter, who was fired by Trump without cause in March of last year. In a separate ruling announced Monday, justices ruled 5-4 that Federal Reserve Governor Lisa Cook could remain in her job as she challenges Trump's efforts to fire her. Writing for the majority, Chief Justice John Roberts argued the Trump administration's efforts to end the Federal Reserve's independence is, quote, an interpretive leap out of step with a statute Congress enacted and our nation's tradition of central banking protected from political interference, unquote. Meanwhile, Alvaro Bedoya, former FTC commissioner, also fired by Trump, responded to the ruling by saying, quote, "They're making clear that the Wall Street bankers, the central bankers, they deserve an independent, above-the-fray regulator. The rest of us schmucks get stuck with the loyalists," he said. In another major Supreme Court decision, justices ruled 5-4 to uphold a Mississippi law that allows mail-in ballots to be received up to 5 days after an election as long as they're postmarked by Election Day. A ruling overturning the law could have seen hundreds of thousands of voters disenfranchised in future elections due to postal delays or because they live in remote rural locations. A New York Times review of the 2024 election found at least 725,000 such ballots. The ruling's a blow to President Trump, who sought to limit who can vote by mail while promoting conspiracy theories about mail-in ballots. In response, voting rights journalist Ari Berman wrote, quote, "Every major study has shown that mail-in voting is safe and secure, but the fact that 4 justices signed on to Trump's crusade to get rid of mail-in ballots is highly disturbing and could embolden the president to attempt to take even more drastic steps to make it harder to vote," Berman said. In another landmark decision Monday, the Supreme Court ruled law enforcement agencies must first obtain a warrant before sweeping up smartphone location data from third-party tech companies like Google. In her majority opinion, Justice Elena Kagan wrote that a lower court should re-examine whether the technique known as geofencing constitutes an unreasonable search under the Fourth Amendment. She wrote, quote, "An individual has a reasonable expectation of privacy and records about his cell phone's location, and police intrude on that constitutionally protected interest when they demand the information," unquote. The Supreme Court declined on Monday to consider President Trump's appeal of a $5 million verdict in the civil suit that found he sexually assaulted writer E. Jean Carroll in a department store dressing room in the 1990s and later defamed her. The court dismissed the case without explanation. Trump's lawyers have indicated they'll ask the Supreme Court to consider a second defamation case successfully brought by E. Jean Carroll after Trump called her a liar following the first verdict. Trump was ordered to pay more than $83 million in that case. Meanwhile, the Supreme Court's handing down the final decisions of its term this morning at the time of this broadcast with rulings on birthright citizenship bans on transgender athletes and campaign finance. Separately, the court announced it'll review two Arizona laws requiring people to produce proof of citizenship in order to register to vote. A ruling upholding the laws would dramatically weaken the National Voter Registration Act of 1993. In Colorado, 15-term incumbent Democratic Congress member Diana DeGette faces the most serious primary challenge of her political career from a Democratic socialist seeking to build on last week's upset victories in New York. 29-year-old lawyer Malat Quiros is campaigning on a platform of Medicare for All, universal child care, ending homelessness, and a complete arms embargo against Israel. Outside groups have poured around $3 million into the race, with super PACs funded by AIPAC and major big tech donors supporting DeGette. Quiros says her message is getting through despite the flood of negative campaigning against her.
8: These issues are popular with the voters of Denver, right? In fact, socialism is more popular than capitalism for voters of this city. But more than anything, what I would explain is that we already have socialism. It's in our streets. It's in our public schools. It's in our fire stations. What we're fighting for is to extend that kind of guarantee and that security into our health care, into our housing, into our child care and our elder care.
0: Meanwhile, incumbent Colorado Democratic Senator John Hickenlooper faces a challenge from State Senator Julie Gonzalez, a progressive who is the backing also of Democratic Socialists of America. We'll speak to a Democratic Socialist who won the primary in New York later in the broadcast. In immigration news, Gothamist reports more than 70 immigrants detained at the Newark, New Jersey ICE jail known as Delaney Hall have filed federal lawsuits over medical neglect and other abuses. In May, hundreds of detained immigrants at Delaney Hall started a labor and hunger strike that lasted for weeks and ended earlier this month as strikers faced retaliation, including solitary confinement, and be transferred to other ICE jails. Delaney Hall is operated by the for-profit prison company Geo Group. In related news, a New York City Council employee who was detained at Delaney Hall for more than 5 months has been released from custody. Rafael Rubio was taken by federal immigrant officers in January during a routine asylum interview. Rubio, who is from Venezuela, was detained despite holding TPS. That's temporary protected status. President Trump purchased up to $5 million worth of stock in the corporation that makes taser weapons just 2 weeks before ICE solicited a $220 million contract for the devices. Trump's investment in Axon Enterprise was first reported by CNBC. This comes as House Democrats are pushing for passage of the No Getting Rich in Congress Act, a bill that would prevent public officials, including the president, from profiting from conflicts of interest. And New York City Mayor Zoran Mamdani's administration has announced the permanent closure of a detention facility inside the Rikers Island jail complex. Mayor Mamdani said in a statement, quote, "For decades, Rikers Island has represented one of the deepest failures of our city government. This milestone brings us closer to ending that chapter. We're replacing a system built around neglect with one centered on rehabilitation," Mayor Mamdani said. This all comes about 7 years after the New York City Council in 2019 approved a plan to shut down Rikers for good. But city officials have said the prison complex won't be ready to close by its 2027 court-mandated deadline. And those are some of the headlines. This is Democracy Now!, democracynow.org, the War and Peace Report. I'm Amy Goodman in New York with Democracy Now!'s Juan Gonzalez in Chicago. Hi, Juan.
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0: Ahead of the 250th anniversary of the Declaration of Independence, Saturday, July 4th, we turn to the people in history most often left out of the nation's founding story. Award-winning Cherokee journalist Rebecca Nagel has partnered with leading Indigenous scholars in a new documentary podcast series called First America. It challenges the conventional U.S. origin story by examining the experiences of Indigenous peoples and also asks what those experiences can teach us about U.S. democracy today. The series also traces how legal doctrines first used to dispossess Indigenous nations continue to impact questions of executive power, immigration, xenophobia, citizenship, territorial expansion, and U.S. foreign policy today. This is a clip from Episode 1, Merciless Indian Savages.
1: We've been told the American Revolution was fought over taxes and representation. But the last complaint, the thing our founders were most angry about, goes like this.
2: He has endeavored to bring on the inhabitants of our frontiers, the merciless Indian savages.
1: There's a racial slur in the Declaration of Independence. Native people are called savages. Alongside those lofty ideals, our founders included their deep hatred for Indigenous people.
2: The merciless Indian savages, whose noble of warfare is an undistinguished destruction of all ages, sexes, and conditions.
1: In case you need a refresher, the popular story of the American Revolution goes like this. Britain unjustly imposed taxes on the colonists, and they got mad. But every time they protested, like when they threw tea into the Boston Harbor, the king just imposed harsher laws. The colonists started to see their king as a tyrant. Some started talking about independence. Late one night, Paul Revere rode his horse to warn militias waiting outside Boston that the British were coming. The next morning, the militia squared off against the Brits, and the Revolutionary War began. A year later, our founding fathers gathered in Philadelphia to write the Declaration of Independence. But for 2.5 centuries, that document has been telling a different story.
0: That's a clip from Episode 1 of the new podcast series from Pushkin Industries, First America, host and executive producer, award-winning Cherokee journalist Rebecca Nagel, who's joining us now from Tulsa, Oklahoma, also author of By the Fire We Carry, The Generations-Long Fight for Justice on Native Land. Rebecca, congratulations on this series. If you can start off by telling us this story about the Declaration of Independence and as you talk about the racist slur it contains.
10: Absolutely. So the part of the Declaration of Independence that we all know is the beginning part with those Enlightenment ideals, all men are created equal. But when you read the document, actually most of it is this list of grievances. So it's our founders kind of listing the reasons why they want to rebel against England. It's all the ways that King George III has hurt the colonists. And a lot of historians think that that list has an order, that it starts with smaller things and that it ends with their biggest complaints, their biggest grievances. And the last grievance in the Declaration of Independence is about merciless Indian savages. And so when you read the document, you know, according to our founders, in their own words, the thing that they were most angry about was Native people. Yet, for 2.5 centuries, the story of the American Revolution that we have all been told is that it was about taxation and representation. And we're frankly just missing the truth of why the American Revolution even happened in the first place.
9: And Rebecca, back in 2011, I did a history of the American press. And one of the things that struck me in the research in my book for News for Older People was the extraordinary level of content about Native Americans in the colonial press. I mean, the first newspaper in North America, Benjamin Harris's Public Occurrences, had five separate articles in a three-page newspaper on what he called the barbarous Indians and merciless savages that were, according to him, lurking around the Massachusetts colony. And in fact, in the Boston Tea Party, the Sons of Liberty who donned Native garb did it out of the headquarters of the local newspaper, the Boston Gazette, before they went in to dump the tea in the harbor. So there's always been this narrative issue of the American press and Native Americans during that colonial period. What are your thoughts about the role of the press in creating this narrative?
10: Yeah, absolutely. I mean, I think that it's funny because when you go back in time and you look at primary documents, it's very clear that Native people were omnipresent in the colonists' lives. They were talking about it. I think you could even say they were obsessed with Native people. And then the way that subsequent generations have told that story were erased. But I'm glad that you bring up the Boston Tea Party because that's a great example. So when colonists stormed ships to throw tea into the Boston Harbor, they dressed up like Native people. And it wasn't for disguise. It wasn't to confuse British officials. It was actually because pretending to be indigenous in this weird and complicated way symbolized freedom and liberty in the early Republic. And so as Americans were kind of, you know, saying we're not British, we're no longer English, but we're not yet American, they actually, in certain ways, pretended to be indigenous or took on parts of indigenous identity to figure out a new national identity. But when we think about what does it mean to be American, we actually don't tell the full story of how early Americans were figuring that out. And so, yeah, I think your point is absolutely right in that when we look back in the history, we're not telling the Native part of the story, but Americans at that time very much were.
0: I wanted to turn to a clip from your first episode of First America, where, Rebecca, you visit a protest in the aftermath of the ICE killing of Renee Good. In this clip, you ask protesters if they know the history of Fort Snelling and its current connection with ICE.
11: How far are we from the historic Fort Snelling?
12: Just right across Highway 62 here.
11: And do you know what happened there?
13: Oh, no, don't ask me those kinds of questions. I'm not good with history. It's a historical fort.
11: Yeah, I'm sorry to put you on the spot.
13: I mean, the reason this is all happening here is because of the ICE offices that are there, not because of the historic fort. But
11: The fort in the 1860s is actually a concentration camp for Dakota people. I'm just curious if any of that history feels relevant to what's happening now.
13: Yes, clearly, you know. But I mean, our state. I mean, you watch that video. Thank God that person was there taking the video on their cell phone yesterday so everyone can see what happened, you know.
14: After leaving the protests, I went back to see Nick Estes at his office.
15: The murder of Renee Good and the history of Fort Snelling are actually inseparable. First of all, ICE is headquartered on the Fort Snelling area campus.
14: Do you know if that's because it's federal land?
15: Yeah, it's headquartered there because it's federal land.
14: And why is it federal land?
15: It's federal land because it was once a military reservation from the Zebulon Pike Treaty of 1805. And that was a treaty signed between some Dakota leaders and the United States government to create a military outpost.
14: It's not just the same place. The same thing is happening.
15: People are being hunted in their neighborhoods, in their schools. Places that were considered sanctuary sites, such as hospitals and churches, are no longer off limits. 150 years ago, they were hunting us down to kill us, and now they're hunting down immigrants to deport them.
0: So that's University of Minnesota Native American professor Nick Estes, one of the people you talked to in this series, Rebecca Nagel. Talk about why you feel it's so important. In listening to the episodes of this remarkable series, you're continually going back in time and showing the treatment of Native Americans is a precursor and should have been a warning to, should have been dealt with, so that what's happening today wouldn't be happening.
10: You know, Amy, it was a really interesting experience making this podcast because when I first set out, I thought I was making a history podcast. You know, I interviewed historians like Nick Estes. I read books. I visited historic sites. Nick and I actually were at Fort Snelling the day that I shot and killed Renee Good, and it was just a coincidence. And so what would happen is I would be reporting on America's past, and then the same thing would happen in our present. And what I heard a lot during the ICE surge in Minneapolis was, this is un-American, this is un-American, this is unprecedented. And actually, you know, rounding people up, putting people in detention, even shooting anybody who gets in the way, these are things that our government has done before, not once, not twice, but many, many times. Our government has just done it to people that we don't talk about. It's just this part of our history that as a country we've never dealt with. And I think that most Americans see that what our government did to Native people was bad. You know, I think most Americans would agree. A lot of people agree that our government committed genocide. I think even people who wouldn't go that far would say that, you know, atrocities were committed. But I think the problem is that people don't see that as affecting their lives, right? It's a distant chapter. You know, it's really unfortunate that in the 1860s, the federal government had a concentration camp for Dakota people at Fort Snelling. But what does that have to do with our present moment, right? And the government that did those things, right, that rounded people up, that made concentration camps, that's still our government, right? We never went back and had that edit to say, okay, we have to make sure that that never happens again. Here are the things that we're going to change. And what we're seeing in this moment isn't new, isn't un-American, isn't unprecedented, but is these aspects of our government that we thought would stay at the margins, right, that would only affect certain people, getting pulled to the center. And so I kind of think of it as what our government did to Native people, almost like setting up fault lines in American government and American democracy. And what we're living through in our current moment is the earthquake.
9: And this relationship that you try to bring out, not only in terms of the ideals of democracy, but also the quest for empire and land in American history?
10: Yeah, and so one of the biggest myths, I would say the biggest myth about the founding of the United States is that our founders built a democracy, right? That's the story, even on the left, that's the story that we want to tell. And that's only half true, because they also built an empire. So actually, the same summer that our founders are writing the Constitution, Congress meets in New York. So people actually leave the Constitutional Convention in Philadelphia to pass this law in New York called the Northwest Ordinance. And it establishes the first colonies of the United States, which are places like Ohio. We don't think of Ohio as having been a colony, but it was a colony. And those places weren't governed through democracy. There weren't elections, even for the white people living there. It was all through top-down appointed leadership. And so that's how the U.S. governed Native people when it wanted to take our lands. It's how it's governed places like Guam and Puerto Rico. And so there has always, since the founding, there has always been a part of our government that was not following the blueprint of democracy, that was following the blueprint of empire. And you know what it looks like? It looks like authoritarianism, right? Because when you're controlling people's lives, when they don't have any say, when they don't have accountability, when you're governing top down, I mean, that's what we call authoritarianism. And so this idea, the political moment that we're in right now, so many people are searching, where did this rise of authoritarianism come from? How is it happening in the United States? People are looking abroad, you know, so people are looking to Putin's Russia or Hungary or even Nazi Germany. And we only have to look into our own history. And actually the reason that this is happening now is because we have let that part of our government fester. And we thought that it would always stay separate, right? We thought that it wouldn't infect American democracy, that we could be an empire and that we could be a democracy, you know, and that they would stay separate, that never the two shall meet. And that's just not how government works. And so, you know, from birthright citizenship to bombing boats in the Caribbean to going to war with Iran to, you know, detaining migrant families to deploying the National Guard to U.S. cities, all of these things that the Trump administration is doing, its power to do those things actually goes back to policies we first passed to dispossess indigenous people.
0: Rebecca Nagel, we're going to end with the trailer to your First America podcast series.
16: Yeah. Yes.
14: This past year, I've been out traveling the country.
17: Cheese on three. One, two, three. Cheese!
14: To try to understand something about America.
18: I feel like that's going to happen a lot.
14: About where Native people fit in.
19: Do you know who Native Americans are?
20: Yes, they're the people, they're the first people to live here.
19: Do Native Americans still exist?
20: Maybe. I don't really think so.
14: And the history we've pushed aside.
21: Do you think most people who come to this spot, do you think that they come here to honor the atrocity that happened here?
15: No, they're doing winter sports.
14: Going all the way back to how the United States began.
2: We hold these truths to be self-evident, that all men are created equal.
15: The Declaration, which is full of these beautifully rendered sentences and paragraphs about Enlightenment ideals, does also have this darker history to it.
2: The merciless Indian savages, whose known rule of warfare is an undistinguished destruction of...
15: If we don't understand the full context in which our nation was founded, we won't understand the full context in which our nation now finds itself.
14: So, it's been 250 years since 1776. How's this democracy of ours going?
22: Hello,
23: okay,
22: I converge.
23: My wife called me somebody got shot. Damn, the photos are really bad.
24: One day to go, good. One day to go, good.
25: I go home. I go home.
14: We've seen the military deployed to U.S. cities, invasions of foreign countries, billionaires out of control, and a president with unchecked power. I keep hearing people say, this isn't who we are as a country.
26: What's happening right now in America is fundamentally un-American.
15: This is just so un-American.
14: But what I've learned the past year is that U.S. history tells a different story.
27: 150 years ago, they were collecting bounties on us and hunting us down to kill us, and now they're hunting down immigrants to deport them.
21: Is that a new thing? This is what we've done. We're good at this.
14: We see more and more signs of fascism. People keep looking to other countries to understand it. But it's right here, in our own history.
21: I don't believe we would have ended up in the same spot if people had realized what the structure of the United States government is.
14: I want us to know how we got here, because otherwise, we will never find our way out.
0: Cherokee journalist Rebecca Nagel just launched a new documentary podcast series called First America, the true story of the founding of the United States. Coming up, as Democratic Socialists score big wins across the United States, we'll be joined by one of those winners, a New York City Democratic Socialist, Abir Kuwas, the Democratic nominee for the New York State Senate from Queens. Stay with us.

0: Snake Hoop by Marie Sue. This is Democracy Now!, democracynow.org. I'm Amy Goodman with Juan Gonzalez. After a string of victories of Democratic socialists in primaries across the United States, centrist Democrats, as well as President Trump, are pushing back. The DSA, or Democratic Socialists of America, endorsed about 150 candidates this year, with 35 either winning primaries or advancing in races in Oregon, California, Georgia, Pennsylvania, New Jersey, Maine, Washington, D.C., and New York. In the Colorado primaries today, the DSA is backing 29-year-old Milat Quiroz against incumbent Congress member, longtime Congress member Diana DeGette. And former DSA member, State Senator Julie Gonzalez, is looking to unseat Senator John Hickenlooper. Over the past decade, the DSA has grown from about 5,000 members to over 100,000 members in 200 chapters across the country. On Monday, President Trump called the Democratic Socialists the greatest threat to the nation.
1: It's not socialism, it's really communism. They use the word social democrat because it sounds so nice, but it's really communism you're talking about. I think it's the biggest threat to our nation there is, maybe since our founding. That includes World War I, World War II, September 11th. It includes the Pearl Harbor attack. I think this is the biggest threat to our nation.
0: Just 2 days after the DSA sweep in New York primaries last week, a group of centrist Democrats led by Long Island, New York Congress member Tom Suozzi signed a letter titled Promise to America, distancing themselves from the DSA. The letter states, quote, "We are capitalists, not socialists. We want safety, not lawlessness. We're mainstream, not extreme. We're proud, not ashamed of America," Suozzi wrote. Well, we'll be joined shortly by a proud Democratic socialist who won her primary for the New York State Senate last week. If she's elected in November, she'll be the first Palestinian American and the first Muslim woman in the New York State legislature. This is Abir Kawas speaking to supporters after winning her primary with a 20-point lead against State Assembly member Stephen Raga last Tuesday.
2: If after October 7th, imagine if every single Democratic politician said, in order to end this cycle of violence, we need an end to occupation. Imagine if every single Democratic politician, whether they were a city councilor or they were a state legislator or a congressperson, said, we want to end occupation and not fund genocide. We could have saved thousands, hundreds of thousands of lives of Gazans and Palestinians. And that is why we say another world is possible. That is a world where Gaza is free to live. Working class communities in Queens, in New York, all over the United States, but all over the world have dignity in their lives. That is a world where student activists like Mahmoud Khalil, like Lekka Cordia, could have spent the last year with their families instead of missing the birth of their child and languishing in prison for a year. And that is a world where my father, whose family was displaced from Palestine in the Nakba, who came to the United States and was incarcerated for 3 years and then deported, that would be a world where my father could be in this audience to witness his daughter make history.
0: That's Abir Kawas, Democratic nominee for the New York State Senate from Queens, joining us now in our New York studio. Welcome to Democracy Now!, Abir. Congratulations on your victory in the Democratic primary.
3: Thank you.
0: If you win in November, you'll be the first Palestinian American to hold a seat in the New York State Senate.
3: Yes, I believe it's the entire New York State.
0: If you can go through your platform as President Trump not only calls DSA members like you the greatest threat the United States has ever known, two, on the same day, talking about the housing bill that he has yet to sign, calling it a yawn, and calling affordability a con job.
3: Mm-hmm. Well, firstly, I want to say it's incredible to be the first Palestinian and Muslim woman in the New York State Legislature, and that is for many reasons, but beyond representation, I believe that is really mostly because as a Palestinian, I come from a group of people who have been waiting for years and years and years for politicians to speak out against the human rights abuses, the genocide, the occupation of our people. And we are a group that has been erased, has been ignored, and has been denied our rights by people in office. And so to actually have the opportunity to be elected into office in this moment is so monumentous, because it really gives a chance for us to not only go in and advocate for working class communities, for communities that are struggling, but also advocate for communities that are erased, like the Palestinian community. But it also gives us a chance to go in with strength and to say, this is what people want to see. Now, you mentioned, you know, the president and him talking about democratic socialists as if we are a threat. When really what we are saying is that we want to make sure that people who are struggling are provided the best social services possible by our government, are provided the best transit, the best education, you know, the best healthcare possible, the most affordable healthcare possible by our government, our same government that is spending billions of dollars killing people abroad. So for me, that is not a threat to people. I think that is a really hopeful message that so many Americans and so many people are looking for, and that is why we were able to win in these landslide victories.
1: Abir, I wanted to ask you about some legislation that was introduced by Zoran Mamdani when he was an assembly member, and State Senator Jabari Brisport, the Not on Our Dime Act. And what's been your role in that campaign?
3: Yes. So I worked with then Assembly Member Mamdani years ago to help write and introduce a bill called Not on Our Dime. Now, we had found out as Palestinian activists on the ground that millions of dollars were being raised in New York State to fund settler entities, to fund settlers going to Palestine to steal Palestinian land, to commit atrocities against Palestinians, to commit violence against Palestinians. And we said that is not okay for these organizations that are raising these monies to do that under the guise of charitable status. And that was something that we introduced to the New York State, both through socialists in office, then Assembly Member Zoran Mamdani and Senator Jabari Brisport. And one thing that is really fundamental about what we did was that when we introduced that bill, people thought that that would be the end of Zoran Mamdani's career. People had said that to him. People had said that this was, you know, one step too far. And what we saw was that in the mayoral election, that his being part of introducing the Not on Our Dime bill, him standing up for Palestinian human rights, him having a politics of conscience and consistency on this issue was something that really pierced through to voters' hearts and made them really feel committed and feel like he could actually deliver on the affordability agenda that he promised because of how consistent he was in his politics.
1: And could you talk about the enormous change that has occurred among the voting public, especially in New York, but across much of the country, on the issue of Palestine and the Israeli occupation? Has that surprised you?
3: Yes, of course. I mean, it has not surprised me, because as an activist on the ground, I know that there have been millions of people, and you have all reported on millions of people for years now who have hit the streets, who have said, we want an end to the genocide in Gaza, that we want an end to the occupation in Palestine. This is what most people on the streets are saying. And truly, when we went to knock on doors, and this was for a local state election, where, you know, the main issues that our constituents are facing are dealing with affordable housing, are dealing with their inability to afford healthcare, right, who are looking for better education policy, all those things, they also were looking for candidates who were speaking out about Palestine. They were also looking for candidates who were anti-war. And when they found out that I was somebody who was part of introducing Not on Our Dime, that made people extremely enthusiastic to vote for our campaign in our district. And so I think that what we are seeing is a reflection of the frustration that so many New Yorkers, but so many Americans have felt about having a perspective, about going and watching the news every single day or looking at their phones and being so disgusted by the world that they are seeing and not seeing that be reflected by their politicians and not seeing their politicians act in urgency or reflect what they are thinking about and what they're looking for.
0: If you can talk about the debate, not between the Democrats and the Republicans right now, but within the Democratic Party. I mean, Chuck Schumer is the head of the Democratic Party in the Senate. He's the minority leader, and he also is a senator from New York. Have they endorsed you?
3: No, they have not endorsed me. And of course, you know, I just got through a primary campaign where you often have less endorsements than when you go into the general. But what I will say is that we ran a campaign against a progressive legislator. And what we are seeing right now is a redefinition of what people want to define as progressive politics, and that Palestine needs to be part of that fold. Having an anti-war platform needs to be part of that. If you are saying, I want to deliver affordability, if you're saying you're against ICE, then people will only see that as consistent in your politics if you're also saying that you're against the genocide in Palestine. So in many ways, we are transforming the Democratic Party and also the progressive voice in the Democratic Party to make sure that it includes speaking out about Palestine. And that is what we're seeing in this race, that the thing that differentiated us from another progressive was us being on the forefront of that.
0: What did your dad say when you won? Your deported dad.
3: Yes. My dad is so proud and happy, but of course, it was really difficult to win. I mentioned in my speech to be someone who is making history, but not to be able to have my dad in the room is really devastating for us. It was a sad moment because he couldn't be there with us. And until now, you know, he is celebrating and I can't celebrate with him. He's celebrating with his family. He's buying kanafa, you know, this like Palestinian sweet for all his family members. But this is the idea of family separation that I often talk about, and it's not just my family. It's been happening to so many families. It's continuing to happen, is that when somebody is separated from their family, they miss out on some of the most beautiful, transformative moments of their lives, their birthdays, their graduations, right? Them getting their first job, graduating from college. And in this case, it meant a lot to win a position that I, in many ways, worked up to because I was always an organizer and advocate because of what happened, you know, to my father, but to not have him there to witness that was, you know, devastating for my entire family.
0: Avira Kawash, I want to thank you so much for being with us. DSA-backed Democratic nominee for the New York State Senate from Queens. If elected in November, she'll be the first Palestinian-American and Muslim woman in the New York State Legislature. Coming up, we go to Venezuela. More than 1,700 people have died in devastating earthquakes, but the number is expected to soar. Over 100 Venezuelans died after being deported hours before the earthquakes to Caracas from the United States. Stay with us.

Downhill strugglers singing when first unto this country. This is Democracy Now!, democracynow.org. I'm Amy Goodman with Juan Gonzalez. As we turn now to Venezuela, where rescue efforts continue as tens of thousands of people remain missing, trapped under the rubble of flattened homes and buildings nearly a week after two back-to-back earthquakes devastated La Guaira and Caracas. Rescue teams are desperately searching for survivors, with Venezuelan health officials saying Monday over 1,700 people are confirmed dead, with the toll expected to soar. The UN has said they are procuring 10,000 body bags. This all comes as the Associated Press reports it's believed more than 100 Venezuelans who were deported from the United States to Caracas hours before the earthquakes have died. Very few survivors of that group describe being left in a hotel in La Guaira and having to crawl out

0: in a good way. People sharing sometimes very little what they have, but everybody wants to help. Everybody wants to support their neighbors, their friends, of course, their family members. But we're also seeing that, of course, this is going to be something that needs support for the long term. We're seeing people staying in parks as shelters, in schools also as temporary shelters. And this is, of course, a good step into the right direction because people are safe. They are not sleeping in the streets. But this is only, or this can only be a temporary measure. We will need to transition to more medium and longer term solutions so that people can have affordable housing and a more dignified place to sleep and to be able to regulate their lives.
1: And Beatrice, I wanted to ask you, the U.S. sanctions against Venezuela are largely still in place. What's been the impact of these sanctions on the ability of the Venezuelan government to deliver assistance to their citizens?
0: This has something that has been in place for many years. And in the past, the sanctions have impacted the humanitarian operations in a way that there's a lot of due diligence from the banks, from the financial institutions. There's a lot of difficulties to process payments for our staff, for suppliers. So it's more difficult, more expensive, more bureaucratic to do procurement. Now, we welcome the general license that was issued a few days ago that it's supposed to allow operations that are intended for humanitarian operations. This has only been in place for a few days, and I think what is going to be most important is that financial institutions and banks are able to follow this license. Sometimes they are very afraid and then become like averse to process any operation that has the tag Venezuela because they have fines, huge amount of fines. And so we welcome this waiver so that banks and other financial institutions could feel more relief. And this is a very positive step. I think it can be a little bit too soon to test it, but for sure it's a very positive development.
1: And I wanted to ask you as well about the Bolivarian Revolution always emphasized organizing at the neighborhood or grassroots levels, development of communes. Has this type of a grassroots organization demonstrated itself in terms of the rescue and operations that have occurred so far since the earthquakes?
0: It's been a lot of the neighbors and the community that have organized themselves. And recently I was in a school where that is being used as a temporary shelter. And we were told that it was organized by communes and that they were trying to help the people that are already like in their neighborhoods and so on. And of course, this is a way to organize, maybe not the only way, but that's how the school was organizing themselves. I also visited parks, and they were organizing in a different way. It was more volunteers, neighbors, and the community themselves that was doing, for instance, like who's cleaning the toilets, who is making sure that meals are distributed in a more equitable way. So this is there are different ways that the community are organizing themselves. I can tell you that.
2: And can you talk about your call, the Norwegian Refugee Council's call, and so many others for more support from the international community? What would that look like?
0: Of course, thank you. The Norwegian Refugee Council is calling for the international community to keep supporting the Venezuelan people. Already before the crisis, there were 7 million people in need of humanitarian assistance, and the funding situation had fallen very short in the last few years. So this needs to stop. The support has been great. There's been already a few countries that have sent search and rescue teams that have already pledged certain amounts

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1: You have too many potholes!
0: Oh, and this song.

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James Burton learned to play guitar here. Kenny Wayne Shepherd grew up here. Shreveport makes musicians, and we play them. It's the all-new Alt Red River.

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0: I regret this a lot. Now I'm an old man. I'm tired. I must go back home.
1: Mohamed Kharbashi shared his story with me, Carolyn Lombole, for Witness History. It was a Whistle Down production for the BBC World Service.
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4: What does Graham Plattner do now? The Maine Senate candidate faces another accusation from a woman he dated. Democrats have to carry Maine to have almost any chance at winning the Senate. It's Morning Edition from NPR News. Pastor Doug Wilson is a self-described Christian nationalist who wants the U.S. to become a Christian theocracy. I'm E. Martinez.
5: And I'm Steve Inskeep. His views were considered fringe, but today are entering the mainstream, and he talks with Leila Favel this hour. Also, how can New Jersey's governor keep a promise to control electricity prices? And as America turns 250, we visit Sutter's Mill, where a gold discovery in 1848 transformed the United States. It's Tuesday, July 7th. This day in 1898, President William McKinley signed a resolution annexing Hawaii. The news is next.
6: Live from NPR News in Washington, I'm Dave Mattingly. President Trump is on his way to Turkey for this week's NATO summit. The meetings in Ankara come as the U.S. and Iran are negotiating over the future of Tehran's nuclear program. The summit also follows the Pentagon's announcement that it's conducting a six-month review of U.S. forces in Europe. The president has been critical of some NATO allies for not helping the U.S. in its war with Iran, specifically Britain, France, Germany, Italy, and Spain, for not allowing American forces to use their bases for attacks. French President Emmanuel Macron is said to be safe after explosions were reported in Syria's capital, Damascus. That's where Macron is meeting with the country's president. That's according to Macron's office. The blast occurred near the Four Seasons Hotel in the capital. The death toll in Venezuela continues going up following last month's powerful earthquakes. They struck less than a minute apart, leaving widespread destruction. John Otis has more from Caracas.
7: The quakes that struck on June 24th have left more than 3,500 people dead, according to the latest official figures. Around Caracas, posters taped to trees and lampposts show photos of some of the thousands who are still missing. Legions of families who lost their homes are staying in temporary shelters in parks and plazas. Some of the displaced, like Wilfredo Delgado, sneak back into their condemned buildings to fetch supplies and take showers, despite government warnings. After returning safely from his eighth-floor apartment, Delgado says government inspectors overreacted by blocking it off. This building is still strong, he says. It's still intact. For NPR News, I'm John Otis in Caracas.
6: There are growing calls on Capitol Hill for Maine Democratic Senate candidate Graham Plattner to drop out of the race. It follows a report in Politico, as NPR's Sam Greenglass reports.
8: In a statement, Senate Minority Leader Chuck Schumer and Senator Kirsten Gillibrand, the Democratic Senatorial Campaign Committee chair, call the allegations incredibly disturbing and say the DSCC will not invest in the Maine Senate race if Plattner remains on the ballot. That's after Politico reported the account of a woman who dated Plattner. She alleges he entered her home uninvited and intoxicated and forced her to have sex despite her saying no. NPR has not independently verified the allegation. Plattner denies it categorically. If Plattner exits the race by July 13th, Maine's Democratic Party could select a replacement to face Republican Senator Susan Collins in a race that could determine control of the Senate. Sam Greenglass, NPR News, Washington.
6: This is NPR News from Washington. The U.S. has been knocked out of the Men's World Cup soccer tournament. The Americans lost to Belgium last night in Seattle 4-1. Belgium scored early in the match and pulled away in the second half for the win. Nate Sanford with member station KNKX says one of the top players on the U.S. squad played in the game despite having been issued a red card in the team's previous match.
9: Drama around the game escalated over the weekend after FIFA reversed the suspension of star USA player Florian Balogun. The decision came after President Trump called the FIFA president to personally intervene. Team USA fans in Seattle said they had mixed feelings. Luke Kakao was watching the game outside a bar downtown while wearing an American flag cape.
10: You know, obviously politics are sort of involved, and I kind of sway 50-50. Obviously, I want the U.S. to win, but also, you know, I could see both sides.
9: Team USA hasn't made it to the World Cup quarterfinals since 2002. The Belgium team will now advance to play against Spain on Friday. For NPR News, I'm Nate Sanford in Seattle.
6: Gasoline prices in the U.S. continue declining. AAA says regular is now averaging $3.79 a gallon. The price has fallen nearly 6 cents in the last week and about 38 cents a gallon in the past month. Diesel has dropped to about $4.76 a gallon. Wall Street is coming off a record-high close for the Dow Jones Industrials. The Dow added 155 points yesterday to finish above the 53,000 mark for the first time. I'm Dave Mattingly, NPR News, in Washington.
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16: And I'm A. Martinez in Culver City, California. Graham Plattner is under pressure this morning to end his bid for the U.S. Senate.
15: Yeah, the Democratic Party has been depending on Plattner to win a race considered vital to their hopes in the midterm elections. And on Monday, Politico published allegations by a woman he dated. She also gave an interview to CNN and accused Plattner of raping her. Plattner denies this allegation, as he has denied some others in the past, but posted a video saying he is assessing his next steps.
17: Regardless of the inaccuracy of the reporting, but mindful of the political reality it will inflict, we are taking the time to reflect on the best path forward.
16: NPR political reporter Elena Moore has been tracking the latest developments, and a warning to our listeners, this story contains descriptions of sexual assault. Elena, tell us about these serious allegations.
18: Yeah, well, Politico's story details an account made by a former girlfriend of Plattner, Jenny Rassicot, who alleges that in 2021, Plattner entered her home intoxicated and forced her to have sex with him, despite her repeatedly saying no. Here's part of how she described it in an interview with CNN's Jake Tapper.

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And so have we. 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

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It's the all-new Alt Red River.

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Caroline Davis. New research from Italy suggests women hit a fertility tipping point at 49, even if using

0: the local and said, you know, it was a fair day, clear skies, 72 degrees. It was a perfect day. You know, it was a real Chamber of Commerce day. But I've never heard that anywhere else except for Norfolk. And at first I thought it was just Dumars. And then slowly I realized, oh, if I say this in Norfolk at different eateries, it seems like people know what I want.
1: Join us this week on

0: and interest of football as a whole. I mean, this is really blowing up at this point, isn't it, Sam?
1: Yeah, it's really fascinating, and it's going to be intriguing to sort of to watch how this plays out, because it just really isn't supposed to happen, isn't it? Do you know what I mean? Sport is where we escape from daily life and kind of enjoy it, but it's also a place of rules. You know, sports are made by rules and processes and referees, and we defer to those authorities. And when it turns out that you can pick up a phone and alter those rules to sort of to suit what you want to happen, it strikes people very deeply. And to say that this won't stand, and it'll be interesting to see in this World Cup, we're all talking about it, everyone's outraged by it, but does anything actually follow from that? Does anyone speak up for the integrity of football, or does everyone sort of throw their hands up in the air and say that this is sort of slightly ghastly, but then carry on?
0: If we zoom out a little bit and look at kind of global sport a bit more widely, I just wonder what you think of the idea that there might be an inherent flaw in sports governance, you know, whether it's FIFA with the World Cup or the International Olympic Committee with the Olympic Games. Both of these organizations have a monopoly, essentially, on an enormous event. It's not like there's going to be a kind of competitor to the Olympic Games that just sort of springs up out of nowhere. And when there's no competition, the pressures on an organization to reform and change are limited. Is that just an inescapable reality of major global sporting events?
1: I mean, governance sort of scholars and people at business schools sort of study this stuff up and down, particularly kind of sports governance organizations, and say, are they inherently corrupt? Are they inherently problematic? Are they kind of unreformable? I think that FIFA does have a profound tension at the heart of it, which is it is there to sort of regulate football and run competitions and sort of set good standards for the world's most popular sport, while at the same time it's a commercial organization trying to maximize revenue at all times. And I think that those two goals are fundamentally in conflict with each other. You can sort of try and design an organization or a kind of mechanism to sort of acknowledge those two forces sort of pulling in the same direction. I also think that the political will to really challenge FIFA or really challenge the International Olympic Committee, if you sort of think of kind of world leaders and politicians and sort of what's on their desk at any given moment, they're like, am I going to really put my back out here to sort of be the man or the woman who sort of can't stand FIFA and is going to bang on about it all the time? So who's really going to spend their sort of political capital to take on one of these organizations and reform it, and then find 5-10 years down the road it's in a sort of slightly similar state, or even worse than it was when you started tampering?
0: Yeah, totally. The Olympics and the World Cup are supposed to be fun, and nobody wants to be Mr. or Mrs. Boring who comes along and makes them less fun. Thank you so much, Sam. It's been really great to talk this through with you, and I'm wishing you the very best of luck on your very arduous and hard deployment to New York City for the final of the World Cup to report on it. Good luck with that.
1: Thank you. I'll try and get through it as best I can.
0: That was Sam Knight, staff writer at The New Yorker. And earlier, we heard from Dale Johnson, the BBC's football issues correspondent. If you enjoy the show, The Global Story is also a podcast. You can subscribe, find us wherever you listen. And that's it for today's show. Thanks for listening. We'll see you again tomorrow. Cheerio.
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0: carry out inspections in our rooms. You could never leave anything of value.
1: The Sonakotral, later Sonakotra foyer, became known as foyer prison, prison foyer. In the 1970s, big changes were underway. The 1973 oil crisis sent shockwaves worldwide. Growth slowed and unemployment soared. In France, attitudes and policies towards immigrants began to harden. But Mohamed and his fellow workers in the Sonakotra-run foyer were determined to fight back.
0: Little by little, we started organizing, speaking among us ourselves, and seeing who's on board. The rent was high, our salaries were low. Each month they'd increase the rent. And so we went on a strike in 1975.
1: Individual foyers joined one by one, and quickly the strike gained momentum.
0: We demanded freedom. We said enough with racism, of the housing company, of police, enough with the evictions. We demanded equality before the law. We demanded housing, work, equal pay.
1: They were highly organized, with a coordination committee steering the strike effort and delegates in each foyer.
0: The delegates used to go from foyer, talking to residents. Every weekend we'd meet, talk, gather money to pay for the lawyers, the tracts, and for transport for the delegates. The communists helped us too to find good lawyers and so on. Every couple of weeks, we'd meet the director to try and negotiate a solution to end the strike. But he was hard-headed. He wouldn't accept our demands.
1: Throughout the strike, police sometimes cracked down, clearing out entire foyers. Some delegates were even deported. But Mohamed also remembers some happy moments.
0: All the foyers took part. The city was full. The metros, the trams, the buses.
1: There were protests nearly every weekend.
0: I don't know how many hours we walked.
1: The strike lasted around 5 years. At its peak, around 20,000 residents are estimated to have stopped paying rent. Negotiations took place foyer by foyer. Residents gained visitation rights, they gained the right to assembly, but to this day, they don't enjoy standard tenant rights. But Mohamed still feels it transformed his life.
0: After the strike, everything changed. We had freedom, dignity, fraternity, and equality.
1: More than 50 years after he arrived in France, Mohamed, who's approaching 80, still lives in a foyer.
0: Since 1973 until now, I've been here alone. My children far away, and my wife forced to get by on her own. I regret this a lot. Now I'm an old man. I'm tired. I must go back home.
1: Mohamed Kharbashi shared his story with me, Carolyn Lombole, for Witness History. It was a Whistledown production for the BBC World Service.
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0: At 12 hours GMT, welcome to the newsroom from the BBC World Service with Valerie Sanderson. In Paris, a court decision is being made on whether the French far-right national rally leader Marine Le Pen is eligible to run for the presidency next year.
1: She has this sort of statesmanship that everybody says is a strength. On the other hand, of course, she's a Le Pen, so, you know, still toxic to part of the electorate.
0: President Trump has arrived at a NATO summit in Turkey, which will discuss Ukraine's need for defense. The organization's secretary general

0: started organizing, speaking among us ourselves, and seeing who's on board. The rent was high, our salaries were low. Each month they'd increase the rent. And so we went on a strike in 1975.
1: Individual foyers joined one by one, and quickly the strike gained momentum.
0: We demanded freedom. We said enough with racism, of the housing company, of police, enough with the evictions. We demanded equality before the law. We demanded housing, work, equal pay.
1: They were highly organized, with a coordination committee steering the strike effort and delegates in each foyer.
0: The delegates used to go from foyer, talking to residents. Every weekend we'd meet, talk, gather money to pay for the lawyers, the tracts, and for transport for the delegates. The communists helped us too to find good lawyers and so on. Every couple of weeks, we'd meet the director to try and negotiate a solution to end the strike. But he was hard-headed. He wouldn't accept our demands.
1: Throughout the strike, police sometimes cracked down, clearing out entire foyer. Some delegates were even deported. But Mohammed also remembers some happy moments.
0: All the foyers took part. The city was full. The metros, the trams, the buses.
1: There were protests nearly every weekend.
0: I don't know how many hours we walked.
1: The strike lasted around 5 years. At its peak, around 20,000 residents are estimated to have stopped paying rent. Negotiations took place foyer by foyer. Residents gained visitation rights, they gained the right to assembly, but to this day, they don't enjoy standard tenant rights. But Mohammed still feels it transformed his life.
0: After the strike, everything changed. We had freedom, dignity, fraternity, and equality.
1: More than 50 years after he arrived in France, Mohammed, who's approaching 80, still lives in a foyer.
0: Since 1973 until now, I have been here alone. My children far away, and my wife forced to get by on her own. I regret this a lot. Now I'm an old man. I'm tired. I must go back home.
1: Mohammed Kharbashi shared his story with me, Carolyn Lombole, for Witness History. It was a Whistledown production for the BBC World Service.
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3: Welcome to News Hour from the BBC World Service. I'm Regina Vidinarvan. Marine Le Pen, leader of the far-right National Rally Party in France, has had her conviction on embezzlement charges upheld, but she could still run for the presidency next year. A crunch NATO meeting for Ukraine's President Zelensky as he urges world leaders to cough up cash.
4: Please help us get more air defense missiles. 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
3: Prince Harry's court battle with the British tabloids concludes, and the story of Kenya's eco-mamas, the women reviving marine conservation.
5: When we restore coral reefs, we first build structures using cement here on the shore. Then we go out to the healthy coral reefs in the sea.
3: All of that coming up after the BBC News.
6: BBC News with Emily Thomas. The French far-right leader Marine Le Pen has lost her appeal against a criminal conviction for misusing public

0: well,
1: she should be the candidate, or are you in favour of Jordan Bardella as the future of your party?
0: No, I think the decision is her.
1: But what would you prefer? Who would you back?
0: What I think the decision is her. I'm not in contact with her right now. I think her. I will respect her decision, whatever it be. But I think it's, you know, as I told you.

now, I think her, I will respect her decision, whatever it be. But I think it's, you know, as I told you,

0: I'm Andy B., host of Jazz Out. Duke Ellington once said that he didn't know how so many various types of music could be contained under one heading called jazz. 50 years later, there are even more categories to consider. You can hear most of them Wednesday nights from 9 till midnight. So tune in, turn on, and jazz out.
1: The 10th Annual Bingo on the Bayou, a premier local charity event hosted by the Catholic Charities of North Louisiana, will take place Friday, August 7th at the Shreveport Convention Center at 400 Caddo Street. 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
2: Is Regine Vaidyanathan with NewsHour. For decades, China was the most populous nation in the world before India overtook it in 2023. China's birth rates declined to a record low. Now that process will gather pace in the coming decades. By the end of the century, it will have hundreds of millions of fewer people. Mickey Bristow looks at why that's happening, what the government's doing, and what it might mean for the country.
3: Hannah is reading with her two-year-old son in their flat in Beijing. Just like his mother and father and millions of other Chinese people, her toddler is an only child and likely to remain so.
4: I think one child is enough for me and for my family. I grew up in a single-child family and I have many friends and classmates to play with, so I don't really feel lonely.
3: So Anna, I'm not using her real name because every topic in China is sensitive, is happy with one child, but for her government, that's not enough. They want parents to have two or three children. That's because the country's population is falling. Over the next few decades, it will collapse. That seems at odds with what many think they know about China, that it has too many people. The Chinese government once thought so too. That's why it brought in the one-child policy.
5: The children of China may now get brothers and sisters.
3: It took a while, but Chinese officials realized they'd made a mistake with their calculations, and 10 years ago they abandoned the one-child policy, expecting couples to suddenly start having more children. That didn't happen, as Professor Wang Feng from the University of California, Irvine, explains.
6: One child was an abnormal norm imposed by the government, but with 35 years of the one-child policy, the only children growing up, they felt, it's fine. I'm the only child. I don't need to have two children.
3: The rising cost of living is also pushing couples to have fewer children. Lauren, again I'm not using her real name, is a single mother living with her 12-year-old son Robert in Shanghai, one of China's most expensive cities.
7: Financially, it's on my own. So I have to cover everything, I have to work, and I have to keep an eye on his studies.
3: What kind of house do you have?

0: rather well. It's on the East Coast, and it looks like I'll be going back there, Regini.
1: Yes, on the sea, isn't it?
0: It is.
1: Rob, just tell us more about this investigation into allegations over his finances and, of course, what he says about all of that.
0: So briefly, it's two main things. He received a gift of £5 million, which is over $5 million, from a sort of crypto billionaire in Thailand just before he became an MP. And he'd also received, if you like, services in kind from another one of his supporters for running things like social media, lending him an offices. And the way the rules work in Britain is that even if you receive payments before you became an MP and the year before you became an MP, you're supposed to declare it if it's got anything to do with politics or could be perceived that way. And Nigel Farage has said, look, none of this stuff was about politics or reform at the time. I wasn't a politician, so I didn't need to declare it.
1: Let's talk more about, of course, the wider context to all of this. Reform UK, an anti-immigration party here in the UK that, as you say, is fashioning itself as one of the main opposition parties now.
0: Yes, absolutely. I mean, it is the most extraordinary force in British politics because it takes support away from both the Conservatives and Labour. It's entirely, in some ways, destabilised them. It leads in the opinion polls. It doubled its share of the vote at the 2024 election from about 15% up to 30%. It's been struggling more recently, but I mean, undoubtedly, it has set itself up as a plague on the system. We need to throw everything up in the air, remake it. And that, of course, has really rattled the two main parties. And they had been hoping that maybe Mr. Farage was on the run, maybe the party has sort of peaked in its support. And certainly all this shenanigans about his finances has no doubt tarnished his appeal. But, I mean, what's really interesting is that far from walking away from it all, he's going to stand and fight.
1: Yeah, indeed. Thank you so much for explaining all of that, Rob Watson there. Well, that ends this edition of NewsHour. Thanks to you all for listening.
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3: 15 years, Paul went out, Occupy Wall Street. 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Today on 1A, the 15th anniversary of the Occupy movement. 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But first, this year's NATO summit starts in Turkey. What to watch for after this news.
4: Live from NPR News in Washington, I'm Louise Schiavone. President Trump at this hour is in Ankara, Turkey for a NATO summit. A top focus among the allies will continue to be the war between Russia and Ukraine. President Trump and Ukrainian President Zelensky are slated to meet on the sidelines of the summit tomorrow. Stocks open mixed this morning as President Trump celebrates Walmart's price cuts. NPR's Scott Horsley reports the Dow Jones Industrial Average was higher in early trading.
5: Walmart says it's cutting prices on hamburger and soda pop this summer. The Trump administration touted the rollbacks in a social media post. Grocery prices in May were up 2.7% from a year ago. We'll get an update on June's grocery prices next week.

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1: Declaration of Independence. Its signing signaled the birth of the American experiment. Does it bind us together today? From WAMU and NPR in Washington, this is 1A. Hi, I'm Jen White. Today on 1A, we hold these truths to be self-evident, that all men are created equal. 250 years on, do these words act as a guide for the nation? Did they ever? We reflect on what a shared civic gospel looks like for the U.S. today and the role of faith in that search. It's the latest in our series of conversations from the Aspen Ideas Festival. But first, Iran. What message is the Iranian regime sending the world with the multi-day funeral for the late Ayatollah Ali Khamenei? And where do talks stand between the U.S. and Iran? That's after this news.
2: Live from NPR News in Washington, I'm Louise Schiavone. A new allegation of sexual assault reported Monday in Politico has shaken the campaign of the main Democrat seeking to unseat Republican Senator Susan Collins. Graham Plattner is denying accusations of sexual assault by a woman he dated. Plattner's accuser, Jenny Rassicot, says on the night when the alleged assault occurred, she had asked Plattner not to come to her house.
3: I heard a noise outside my door. And then he came in. He just came into my house. It was unlocked. I live in an area where you don't usually have to lock your doors. I do now. He came in, and I realized, okay, he didn't listen. He's in my home.
2: Rassicot spoke to CNN's Jake Tapper. Several Democrats have withdrawn their endorsements, including top Senate Democrat Chuck Schumer. Plattner says he is considering what his next step should be. President Trump at this hour is in Ankara, Turkey for a NATO summit. A top focus among the allies will continue to be the war between Russia and Ukraine. As the week began, a Russian missile and drone attack on Kyiv and the surrounding region left almost two dozen people dead. Ukraine's military today is saying that overnight it hit two manufacturing sites critical to Russia's military campaign. President Trump and Ukrainian President Zelensky are slated to meet on the sidelines of the summit tomorrow. NPR's Hadil Al-Shalshi says defense issues, especially Ukraine, are

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1: A new 5-part historical documentary series from Netflix explores the founding and evolution of American democracy from the revolutionary years to the end of George Washington's presidency. It's called The American Experiment. We sit down with the series director and a presidential historian to discuss what our country's founding can tell us about our future. 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

0: WHYY in Philadelphia. I'm Terry Gross with Fresh Air. Paul McCartney wrote a song when he was 16 that he later wanted the Beatles to record, but John rejected it. That song, A World Without Love, was instead recorded by the duo Peter and Gordon and became a hit. Our guest, Peter Asher of Peter and Gordon, knew the song because Paul was living in the Asher family home. In a new documentary about Peter Asher, Paul remembers,
1: "They got a piano in my room, and there was a piano in the basement as well. So when John came to visit, we could write there on the piano at the same time."
0: Today we talk with Peter Asher about the Beatles, becoming famous himself, discovering and producing James Taylor, producing Linda Ronstadt's recordings and reigniting her career, launching Carole King's performing career, and more. First News. Live from NPR News, I'm Lakshmi Singh. More Democratic Party leaders are distancing themselves from the nominee in Maine, who they'd hope would help them unseat Republican incumbent Susan Collins in the midterm elections and possibly win back control of the U.S. Senate. Graham Platner is under pressure to drop out after a sexual assault allegation recently surfaced. Multiple controversies have plagued the progressive Oysterman's campaign in Maine. NPR Sam Greenglass has the latest.
2: In a statement, Senate Minority Leader Chuck Schumer and Senator Kirsten Gillibrand, the Democratic Senatorial Campaign Committee chair, call the allegations incredibly disturbing and say the DSCC will not invest in the Maine Senate race if Platner remains on the ballot. That's after Politico reported the account of a woman who dated Platner. She alleges he entered her home uninvited and intoxicated and forced her to have sex despite her saying no. NPR has not independently verified the allegation. Platner denies it categorically. If Platner exits the race by July 13th, Maine's Democratic Party could select a replacement to face Republican Senator Susan Collins in a race that could determine control of the Senate. Sam Greenglass, NPR News, Washington.
0: President Trump and other NATO leaders are in the Turkish capital for a high-stakes annual summit. The last time Turkey hosted a NATO summit was 2004. NPR's Hadil Alshalchi reports that this year, Turkey could play a vital role for the military alliance.
3: Turkey has NATO's second largest military, controls access to the Black Sea through the Turkish Straits, and has acted as a mediator in major conflicts across the Middle East. So this summit is President Erdogan's chance to present Turkey as an indispensable NATO ally, especially after years of being at odds with many European countries because of its human rights record. President Trump praised Erdogan many times. He's also been frustrated with NATO, arguing the alliance relies too heavily on the U.S.

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4: I'm Indira Lakshmanan. It's Here and Now. Coming up, a leader of the Democratic Socialists of America on the latest allegations against Maine Senate candidate Graham Plattner, and more.
3: Also, Susanna Kaysen's memoir, Girl Interrupted, about her stay in a mental institution as a teen. It became a movie. It's now an off-Broadway musical. Her reaction?
5: I'm glad the book has had such a long life, but I've been continually surprised. Would you think something you did would do that? No.
4: And pickles are all the rage now, resulting in some very odd creations.
6: If a puffed pickle cheese ball is where it's at for you and that's your level of engagement, I say go for it.
4: We talked to a pickle expert about the hot new food trend. Coming up here and now.
3: News is first.
7: Live from NPR News, I'm Lakshmi Singh. Former presidential candidate Senator Bernie Sanders, one of the longest-serving independent politicians in Congress, is now urging Maine's Senate Democratic nominee Graham Plattner to drop out of the race for the Senate following an explosive sexual assault allegation. Here's NPR's Barbara Sprunt.
8: Plattner denies the allegation, but said in a video statement he's taking time to reflect on the best path forward. That reflection comes with a ticking clock. The deadline for a nominee to withdraw is July 13th. If Plattner decides to suspend his campaign, the Maine Democratic Party will administer a process to select a new nominee by July 27th. If he doesn't suspend his campaign by the 13th, there's no option to select a new nominee. The Maine Democratic Party is pushing for Plattner to exit as soon as possible in order to begin the new nominating process, which they've said they want to be open, transparent, and inclusive. Barbara Sprunt, NPR News, Washington.
7: The NATO summit is underway, and its host, Turkey, could play a more vital role in the military alliance this year. In a joint news conference with President Recep Tayyip Erdogan, President Trump expressed disappointment with a number of NATO allies, such as France, Italy, and Germany, who've resisted providing the U.S. full support in its war with Iran. Today, Trump cited a closer alliance with Turkey, which could lead to the resumption of sales of F-35 fighter jets.
9: It's a decision we're going to make. We have a very good relationship. I would think that many people, I can tell you, many people, including the people sitting right here, thinks, you know, why wouldn't we do that? We have a better relationship with Turkey, and Turkey's been in many ways much more loyal than other countries that we think would be loyal.
7: But Israel strongly opposes the sale of fighter jets to Turkey. In an interview with CNN, Prime Minister Benjamin Netanyahu warned that would, quote, destroy the power balance in the Middle East. While still trying to negotiate a peace deal with Iran, the Trump administration is attempting to do the same with the Russia-Ukraine war, now in its fifth year. Trump's expected to meet tomorrow with the leader of Ukraine as it remains locked in battles with Russia. Here's NPR's Charles Maines.
10: Moscow Mayor Sergei Sobyanin said more than 400 drones were tracked en route to the capital, with air defenses destroying most before they reached the city. While Sobyanin reported no injuries or damage in Moscow, Ukraine successfully targeted an oil facility in the Kaluzhskaya region to the south, as well as gas and electrical terminals in Belgorod, closer to the Ukrainian border. Those attacks came just a day after Ukraine struck Russia's largest oil refinery in Omsk, Siberia. Some

0: Todd Rundgren is an experimental genius who stretched pop, rock, soul, and electronic music into fascinating shapes. In our Sense of Place Philadelphia series, we chat with the Philly native about the city's influence on his life and career. And we dive into the vast DIY community of Philly, featuring musicians past and present. Catch it on the next World Cafe.
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3: I'm Robin Young. It's Here and Now. Coming up.
4: Any accusation of non-consensual behavior is categorically false.
3: Senate candidate Graham Platner denies allegations of rape, but what will the Democratic Party in Maine do now as supporters drop like black flies?
2: Also, how record-breaking summer temperatures and wildfires in the West are worsening our air quality.
5: Air pollution contributes to more deaths in the United States than breast and prostate cancer combined.
2: And U.S. men's soccer's World Cup dream ends with a crushing defeat by Belgium. Did the controversy over the reversal of a one-game ban on a star U.S. player affect the squad's game? That's coming up here and now.
3: News is first.
6: Live from NPR News, I'm Lakshmi Singh. Maine's Democratic Senate nominee Graham Platner is now losing the support of fellow progressive Senator Bernie Sanders of Vermont in light of a new sexual assault allegation. In an unrelated news conference today, New York City Mayor Zahra Mamdani also urged Platner to drop out of the race.
7: The focus of today should be to respond to the gravity of what so many of us have read, and I think that the only appropriate response is for the campaign to come to an end.
6: Politico had published a bombshell report that a Maine woman, Jenny Rasico, said Platner sexually assaulted her in 2021. Platner says that's categorically false. NPR has not independently confirmed Rasico's allegation. As NPR's Elena Moore tells us, the report is the latest in a series of controversies to overshadow Platner's campaign to defeat veteran Republican incumbent Susan Collins in November and give the party a shot at taking back the U.S. Senate.
8: This is a race Democrats have seen as key to taking back the Senate in the fall. Trump lost Maine in 2024, and people think that Republican Senator Susan Collins is vulnerable. You know, if Platner were to drop out, Maine election law says that a general election candidate has to drop out on or before Monday, the second Monday in July. So if he were to do that, Maine Democrats would have until the 27th to select a replacement.
6: NPR's Elena Moore reporting. The death toll from last month's powerful twin earthquakes in Venezuela is still rising. Here's John Otis in Caracas.
9: The quakes that struck on June 24th have left more than 3,500 people dead, according to the latest official figures. Around Caracas, posters taped to trees and lampposts show photos of some of the thousands who are still missing. Legions of families who lost their homes are staying in temporary shelters in parks and plazas. Some of the displaced, like Wilfredo Delgado, sneak back into their condemned buildings to fetch supplies and take showers, despite government warnings. After returning safely from his eighth-floor apartment, Delgado says government inspectors overreacted by blocking it off. This building is still strong, he says. It's still intact. For NPR News, I'm John Otis in Caracas.
6: Walmart's cutting the price of some summertime staples. More from NPR's Scott Horsley.
10: Walmart says it's cutting prices on hamburger and soda pop this summer. The Trump administration touted the rollbacks in a social media post. Grocery prices in May were up 2.7% from a year ago. We'll get an update on June's grocery prices next week. Provincial leaders in Canada are proposing a pipeline to carry crude oil from Western Canada to the Atlantic coast. Canada is exploring new markets for its exports in response to stiff tariffs in the United States. Scott Horsley, NPR News, Washington.
6: This is NPR. Explosions shook the Syrian capital today for the second time in a week. The Interior Ministry says at least 18 people were injured in the attack, for which no group had immediately claimed responsibility. Took place as the Syrian president was hosting the leader of France. Ukraine's security service says a suspect in last month's

0: 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In our Sense of Place Philadelphia series, we chat with the Philly native about the city's influence on his life and career. 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
3: I'm Indira Lakshmanan. It's Here and Now. Coming up, a leader of the Democratic Socialists of America on the latest allegations against Maine Senate candidate Graham Plattner, and more.
2: Also, Susanna Kaysen's memoir, Girl Interrupted, about her stay in a mental institution as a teen. It became a movie. It's now an off-Broadway musical. Her reaction?
4: I'm glad the book has had such a long life, but I've been continually surprised. Would you think something you did would do that? No.
3: And pickles are all the rage now, resulting in some very odd creations.
5: If a puffed pickle cheese ball is where it's at for you, and that's your level of engagement, I say go for it.
3: We talked to a pickle expert about the hot new food trend. Coming up, Here and Now.
2: News is first.
6: Live from NPR News in Washington, I'm Lakshmi Singh. Congressional support is collapsing for Maine oysterman and Senate candidate Graham Plattner following a sexual assault allegation reported by Politico. Fellow progressive Vermont Senator Bernie Sanders is among the last politicians to, or the latest politicians, to urge Plattner, a Democrat, to drop out of the race in Maine, which the Democratic Party sees as a key path to winning back the U.S. Senate in November. Maine Public's Kevin Miller spoke with NPR's Here and Now about what happens next.
7: So the state law only says that a political committee can put forward a replacement nominee if the withdrawal takes place before 5 p.m. next Monday. So that's on July 13th.
6: Mm-hmm.
7: The committee then has 2 weeks, so until July 27th, to make that selection. But the process is entirely left open to the party. And that's kind of a lot of the speculation right now as to what's going to happen if and when Plattner does decide to step down.
6: Politico had published a report in which Jenny Rasico accuses Plattner of sexually assaulting her in 2021. Plattner denied the allegation. A high-rise under construction in Midtown Manhattan is at risk of collapse. Mayor Zoran Mamdani says bricks were falling this morning from the former Pfizer building near Grand Central Terminal.
8: Two structural columns have buckled, in addition to multiple cracks and sagging floors. The building remains unstable. Since arriving on scene, we have witnessed additional movement in one of the compromised columns.
6: Mamdani says that and other tall buildings in the area, as well as a school with about 400 students, have been evacuated. Streets around the site are also closed to pedestrians. The pharmaceutical company's former global headquarters was being converted into a more than 1,500-unit residential complex. Far-right leader Marine Le Pen says she will run for president of France next year and legally challenge her embezzlement conviction. A French appeals court has cleared the way for Le Pen to run, but is requiring her to wear an electronic tag. And Pierre's Eleanor Beardsley reports.
9: Most people expected a clearer decision. If the lower court verdict was fully upheld, Le Pen was to be barred from politics for 5 years. But the court gave her a suspended sentence and 1 year with an electronic bracelet. If she'd been declared ineligible, her National Rally Party's number two, Jordan Bardella, was to be the candidate for president. The 30-year-old politician is very popular, especially with young people. Others call him an empty suit who lacks experience. Le Pen is a shrewd politician with decades of experience, but a guilty verdict on her head. The National Rally now faces a difficult choice at a time when it's never been so popular and has a real chance at the presidency. Eleanor Beardsley, NPR News, Paris.
6: From Washington, this is NPR News. A new government study finds an increase in students with disabilities being taught alongside non-disabled peers. More from NPR's Anaki Mehta.
10: There's been a 25% jump in the number of students with disabilities being taught in general education classrooms for most of their day. The change happened over the course of a decade between the 2012-13 and 2023-24 school years. This is according to a new report by the U.S. Government Accountability Office, which found that the share of students being taught in integrated settings has increased in 42 of 50 states. These increases happened across race and ethnicity, as well as socioeconomic levels. And in that 10-year period, there's been a 21% growth in students who are getting special ed services across the board. Janaki Mehta, NPR News.
6: Dolly, a true original musical, begins performances at the St. James Theater. Here's Jeff London.

0: In Maryland, the average age of a crabber has climbed into the late 50s while the population of crabs has fallen. But some young crabbers are trying to carve out careers on Chesapeake Bay.
1: Most people my age, they'd rather work in an office building than be out on the water.
0: I'm Mary Louise Kelly, the next generation of crabbers on All Things Considered from NPR News.

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1: I'm Indira Lakshmanan. 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
0: This is Considered from NPR News. I'm Mary Louise Kelly.
4: And I'm Scott Detrow. For years, the conventional wisdom has been that if you want to work in tech, you should learn to code, and if you want a job anywhere, you should avoid liberal arts majors like philosophy. But that is all changing as AI has endangered coding, and a growing number of AI labs have been looking for new hires from a surprising pool of candidates. That is right, philosophers. That is, people who have thought deeply about ethics, reasoning, and human decision-making. Benjamin Sutherland recently wrote about this phenomenon for The Economist and joins us now to talk more about it. Welcome.
5: Thank you, Scott. Glad to be here.
4: Well, let's just start with the why. Why are AI companies looking for philosophers right now?
5: Yeah, well, there are a couple things. I mean, some of it is just to develop models that have better reasoning processes. Philosophy students are taught inferential reasoning, logic, and that can be helpful for just developing longer chains of thought, as the AI people call it. But the bigger area is really to try and figure out how to make AI models that are safer. And that's obviously become front and center as these models become so much more powerful.
4: How many philosophers are we talking about, and how high up on the food chain are they at some of the big companies? Is this just kind of like, we'll have a few and kind of let them think about this, or are they really central to the decision making?
5: Yeah, no, I wasn't actually able to get good numbers on how many are being hired, but I think they actually are in pretty senior positions. They're the philosophers are the ones who are writing out these constitutions. They're writing what Google calls its AI principles. So they are really shaping how these models are being developed.
4: In your article, you talk about a couple different philosophical schools of thought that some of these AI companies are really leaning into. They want to make sure they're part of the models, part of the thinking. I'm wondering, for like an average end user, is there any way that we can detect the presence of this, or like which philosophical school the company has leaned into?
5: Yeah, absolutely. I mean, Anthropic's Claude models are just obsessed with honesty. You keep hearing that term, and it's in the output, and that's a sign of kind of the deontological structure. There's certain things that a model cannot do. It can't say anything that would be untrue. And now you can run into problems with that, because there's times that an untruth could, you know, perhaps save a life, or it could be for the greater good. And the other kind of opposing school is called consequentialism, and that's kind of a form of utilitarianism. And the idea is you look at what is going to create the greater good. If you take the notion of self-driving cars, if there's going to be an accident, the car has to be able to quickly decide what's the least tragic way to crash. And if it chooses to hit one person rather than, you know, a family of five, that's a consequentialist decision.
4: Is there a sense that one of these schools of philosophical thought will win out over the other in terms of how broadly they're adopted within this field?
5: Well, one thing I can say is that we're seeing increasing pressure on lawmakers in a lot of different countries to regulate AI. And I think the way that's going to happen is going to be primarily with the deontological school of thought, because laws are, in fact, deontological. They're saying this behavior is illegal. You can't do it, no matter, you know, what you would like the outcome to be, no matter what your intent is. And so in order to abide by these laws, I think we'll see more and more deontological systems kind of working their way into these models.
4: Well, Benjamin Sutherland, thank you so much for talking to us about your reporting in The Economist. His latest article was titled "Why Big AI Labs Are Hiring So Many Philosophers." Thanks for joining us.
5: Thank you, Scott. Good to be here.
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3: A travel agent and a mom have in common. They're all ordinary people who are trying to make a positive difference in our world.
4: Sometimes it's the people that are in the weeds of the problem and living it every day that actually have the best solutions. And I think that, to be honest, I'm a prime example of that.
3: I'm Myra Anubi, and this week on People Fixing the World from the BBC World Service, we're in the great city of Liverpool, hearing about a project that's empowering everyday people to develop solutions that can bring positive change in their

0: down, near the bottom of that founding document that Cherokee writer and journalist Rebecca Nagel says we don't pay enough attention to. Rebecca is the host of First America, a new podcast that explores the ways indigenous people are left out of the story of the United States, including its founding. All this month, we've been examining the idea of America, and today we're looking at Native America, which brings us right to that often overlooked part of the Declaration of Independence. Rebecca Nagel, what is it?
1: That part of the Declaration of Independence calls indigenous people merciless Indian savages. So right next to those lofty Enlightenment ideals about all men being created equal, there is language in our founding document that our founders saw indigenous people actually as less than human, as savages. And it's not just a throwaway line. So, we're all familiar with the preamble, kind of the opening of the Declaration of Independence. But when you get to the meat and the heart of the document, it's actually this list of grievances. It's all these things that England and King George III have done that have angered the colonists, and these are their reasons for rebellion. They're justifying the war that they're already in. And a lot of historians think that that list actually has an order, and that the thing that is at the end is actually the most important. You can think of it almost like a crescendo. And that line is about the merciless Indian savages of the frontier, and is really about Native people and Indian affairs.
0: I want to talk more about that, but I do want to hone in on this term. You know, the fact that this celebrated document of record uses a term like savages. What was the intention there?
1: Yeah, I mean, at the time, savages is also this sort of quasi-legal term where Europeans had kind of divided the world into civilized nations and civilized people, and savages, and people who were deemed savage didn't have the same kind of human rights, you know, didn't have the same kind of rights to property, didn't have the same kind of rights under international law, what was forming as international law at the time. And so that word has a lot of meaning behind it. And what the founders are saying with that word is that the government and the democracy that we're creating, Native people aren't a part of that. They're not on the same status and the same level as we are. They're beneath us is the message that that word sends in a very intentional way.
0: Mm-hmm. And the colonists accuse the crown of, quote, endeavoring to bring on the inhabitants of our frontiers, essentially allowing indigenous peoples to remain on land that the colonists wanted. What was the relationship between England and the native peoples in America at that time?
1: Yeah, that's a really good question. And this is something I've actually learned from reading Ned Blackhawk's work and other scholars. There's this part of the reason that the American Revolution happened in slaves that we don't tell as a country. So we sort of tell the sort of taxation and representation story, but we don't tell the part of the story where actually one of the main drivers of the American Revolution was that the colonists. The colonists wanted more indigenous land, and England was telling them no. And there was history behind that, no. And so there was an indigenous-led uprising that had sacked a bunch of British-controlled forts, and England was basically looking at a very costly war at a moment that it was broke from fighting other expensive, costly wars. Mm-hmm. And so instead of going to war with indigenous nation, England decided, all right, let's make a compromise. And part of that compromise was drawing this line down the east coast of the United States and saying, colonists, you can't move west of the Appalachian Mountains. And the colonists did not like that.
0: Hmm. Okay, so this derogatory line about merciless Indian savages is grievance number 27 of 27 against the crown, as you say, and a crescendo to this particular point. And you view this particular grievance as a key reason that the American Revolution even happened. Can you explain that for us?
1: Totally. So after the king issues this proclamation. It's called the Proclamation of 1763. But after the king says, colonists, you can't move west of the Appalachian Mountains, there is armed rebellion. So when British soldiers go to trade and to cement peace accords with indigenous nations, a backcountry militia attacks those British soldiers. And so this backcountry militia in Pennsylvania, they're not attacking indigenous people. They're attacking British soldiers to try and prevent those British soldiers from making peace with indigenous nations. And so the way that we tell the story of the American Revolution as this sort of drumbeat of violence and conflict and rebellion and escalation happening in Boston over taxes, you know, we talk about the Boston Massacre, the Tea Party, the shot heard around the world. Well, years before any of that, colonists were firing guns at British troops over Native land. And so this idea of colonists rejecting the crown, fashioning their own ideas around what they want to see in the continent of North America, that is happening over Native land, actually before it's happening over things like taxes. But for some reason, when we tell the founding story of the United States, we leave that part out.
0: Yeah, you've say in the first episode of your podcast series, First America, what's missing from the story of America is the truth. And we're going to be, you know, digging into that statement more over the course of the hour. But I'm curious what set you off on this truth finding mission. What told you that there was more to the story that needed to be told?
1: Native person living in the United States, you're just used to it. I mean, it's constant, whether it's a conversation about COVID or the census or in any kind of political discourse, we're left out of the conversation. And history is the same way. And so almost every chapter of American history, if Native people are included, it's passing mention. And I think as an Indigenous person for a long time, I had this innate sense that what our country did to Native people, that it didn't just affect us, right? That it affected all Americans, and that it was actually foundational to understanding our government. But for a long time, that was just a hunch, and I didn't have enough information to kind of piece it together. And it was through working with historians like Ned that I kind of got the receipts and really started to see that, you know, it's not that just when we tell the founding story that we're leaving Native people out and we should include them to, you know, be better and to be more diverse. It's actually that by leaving the Native part of the story out of the founding story of the United States, the story that we've been telling is wrong. It's not what happened. And I think that that has a lot to do with where we're at right now as a country. You know, I think there's a lot of confusion around how we got here. And I think that we don't know how America got here because we don't know how it started.
0: Well, you've mentioned Ned Blackhawk a couple of times, so I want to bring him into the conversation now. He's a professor of history at Yale. He's a member of the Timok tribe of the Western Shoshone Indians and author of The Rediscovery of America, Native Peoples and the Unmaking of U.S. History, which was the winner of the 2023 National Book Award for Nonfiction. Ned Blackhawk, welcome to On Point.
2: It's nice to be with you.
0: It's great to have you, and I'm curious sort of on this point of revisiting history. Your book is called The Rediscovery of America. So how were the stories of Native peoples rediscovered in this case, especially because, as you note, these stories haven't been told before in textbooks, in museums in many cases, or plaques, or the myriad other ways that we typically preserve and pass down history?
2: You know, as Rebecca was suggesting, there's an incompleteness to the narrative of American history, particularly around its inability to recognize and incorporate the historical experiences of Native Americans. That recognition is something that many scholars and tribal members and others have recognized for quite some time, And over the last two generations or so, there's been a monumental realignment of how American history is presented, understood, and studied, particularly within the academic and scholarly world. It may not have reverberated much outside of these spaces, but we're living through a moment of national reckoning where for the first time we're able to begin having this conversation. And if you were to look at, for example, the PBS series that Ken Burns and two other filmmakers made about the American Revolution, mm-hmm. you'd see more than half a dozen Native American studies scholars and others commenting on these subject matters. And that documentary really attempts to unsettle the familiar erasure or marginalization of Native Americans in our nation's national narrative.
0: Mm-hmm. Well, we're talking about the Native history of the United States. I'm talking with Rebecca Nagel. She's the host of a new podcast called First America. And I'm also talking to Ned Blackhawk, professor of history at Yale University, author of The Rediscovery of America, Native Peoples and the Unmaking of U.S. History. And when we come back, we're going to dig back into this period leading up to the American Revolution, the relationship between the colonists, England, and the Native peoples at the time, and how this led to the Revolutionary War. I'm Amory Sievertson. This is On Point.

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4: You're back with On Point. I'm Amory Sievertson, and we're talking today about the untold history of the United States, the native history of the United States, particularly leading up to the American Revolution. I'm talking to Rebecca Nagel. She's a member of Cherokee Nation and host of a new podcast series called First America, which aims to rewrite the story of America, put indigenous people back into that story. And we're also joined by Ned Blackhawk. He's a professor of history at Yale and author of The Rediscovery of America, Native Peoples and the Unmaking of U.S. History. And Ned, I want to pick up with a piece of history that Rebecca was starting to talk about before the break, and that has to do with what happened in the 1760s between colonists and Native peoples, specifically in Pennsylvania. Can you tell us that story?
5: I'd be happy to, or portions of it. There's a monumental realignment that happens across eastern North America in the year of 1763, one of the most decisive years in American history. The year opens with the news of the Treaty of Paris having been signed, in which Britain obtains all of New France or France's former North American colonies that stretch from New Orleans up the Mississippi, across the Great Lakes, all the way to the Atlantic down the St. Lawrence Seaway. And there's an enormous euphoria across British North America at the time. No one at the time could have anticipated that the colonists would have found themselves so dissatisfied and eventually organized against the monarchy, which they viewed as the most enlightened and reasoned political system in the world. But a series of things start happening in the interior regions of that world that the French have transferred or ceded to the British. This is a world in which Native Americans dominate the trade, economic, political, and social landscapes. And they remind the English when they come to these former French forts that they are not conquered. And a series of skirmishes and tensions turn into an uprising that summer of 1763, in which the Odawa leader Pontiac destroys nearly a dozen of the forts that the English have inherited from the French, forcing essentially the English crown back to either the battlefield or the negotiation table. And as Rebecca mentioned, one of the key resolutions of that conflict that year is the passage of the Royal Proclamation of October of 1763. So all of a sudden, a year that started with so much excitement and anticipation for the British colonists ends with them being curbed or limited in their expansionary efforts.
4: Right. And the crown is telling them, you know, the colonists want more land, and the crown is saying, no, you cannot go west of the Appalachians. That's indigenous land.
5: And if one looks carefully at this period and at the British Empire at the time, one sees that the British Empire has inherited, you know, colonies all over the world, not just in North America. They have inherited the Falkland Islands, or they've obtained them. They have negotiations about Caribbean islands that are unfolding. And so the Crown is undergoing this massive administrative reorganization on how to handle these newly conquered lands. And in Pennsylvania, the local settlers in many rural places are extremely suspicious and worried that the Crown is giving Native peoples too much recognition, too much autonomy, too much economic and even military assistance. Those are the kind of sinews, or the kind of everyday forms of trade that make this empire, this world run. People exchange goods, they exchange ammunition, they trade furs, they receive each other in council, and it's necessary, essentially, to bring trade goods to cement, as Rebecca was saying, diplomatic accords. So all of a sudden, throughout late 1763, 1764, into 1765, these local militias start forming that start targeting the institutions of British authority and even start attacking Native Americans. And it's a deeply violent history that we're not really that familiar with, and it stands in such contradistinction to the sets of policies that particularly the colony of Pennsylvania had long been known for. And missionized Indians are massacred in December of 1763 at a place called Conestoga. And Benjamin Franklin, of all people, writes a 30-page pamphlet condemning this violence. So even some of our most kind of beloved or cherished founding fathers were abhorred and shocked to see this type of vigilantism pervading the colonial world.
4: And Rebecca, the leader of one of these militias in Pennsylvania, the Black Boys, James Smith, refers to the Crown's treaty with Native nations as an alliance with, quote, the enemies of mankind. So again, the choice of language there feels telling. What does that say to you?
6: Yeah, I mean, I think at the same time that our founders are sort of articulating these ideas of all men created equal and what is humanity, right? They're drawing this line and saying, you know, not only are Native people less than human, but that actually we're the enemies of mankind. And so as our country is figuring out who we are, what our values are, what kind of government, what kind of democracy are we going to be,

0: one of these really big founding ideals and ideas is this deep racialized hatred for Indigenous people. And it's very important that we tell that story, because the founders just didn't feel that way and do nothing about it, right? They felt that way, and then they made a lot of decisions. Generations of Americans made decisions and built up an arm of our government to dispossess Indigenous people of our land, to colonize us. And I think that a lot of people's initial response to learning that is, oh, that's so bad. That's so terrible. Like, we feel so bad for those Native people. And the response that I think we're seeking for people to get with the podcast is not guilt, you know, is not the idea we need to talk about these things so that we feel badly about it, but really that we see parts of our government and parts of our country that we've never really seen before, right? Because the government that took Native people's lands, that colonized Native people, that government is still our government, right? You know, it's not like it just went away. And so we have to really reckon with that as a country if we don't want those types of things to continue to happen.
1: Mm-hmm. Well, and your podcast is, you know, in pointing out things like this line in the Declaration of Independence, it's giving us a chance to relearn. And another thing that I had to relearn listening to your podcast has to do with the Boston Tea Party. So as part of your reporting, you visited the Boston Tea Party Ships and Museum in Boston, of course, because of a detail about the Boston Tea Party of 1773 that not many people know about. Tell us about that.
0: Yes. So the Boston Tea Party is one of the most famous events leading up to the American Revolution. You know, the colonists are mad about this tax on a tea. There are some other policies about the Tea Act that they really don't like. And to protest, they decide to throw tea into the harbor and commit, you know, property destruction, basically. And the part of the story that we don't often tell is that they put on a costume to go and have this riot. And the costume was that of Native people. So they call themselves Mohawks. And a lot of people might hear that and think, oh, that was, you know, for disguise. They wanted the British to, you know, blame the Mohawks. And it wasn't a disguise. It was because pretending to be Indigenous in the early Republic symbolized freedom and liberty, and had this really important cultural significance as early Americans were figuring out their new national identity.
1: So that's counterintuitive that Native peoples would be a symbol of freedom at the same time that the colonists are not wanting Native peoples or are not behaving as if they want Native peoples to experience that level of freedom. So make sense of that for me, I guess.
0: Yeah, no, it's really complicated. And this comes from the work of historian Phil DeLoria, who wrote this amazing book about it called Plain Indian. And we interview him for the podcast, so you can hear this in his own words. But Native people came to symbolize freedom because of how colonists experienced the continent of North America. And so you have to remember at this time, you know, it's illegal to hunt in the King's Forest. You know, it's illegal to collect wood. To coming to North America, and all of a sudden you can go and you can hunt wild game. You can chop down a tree. There's this way that the land of North America, in a very material way, becomes this land of freedom and abundance. And so as colonists, and also Native people are seen, and I don't know that colonists fully understand Native societies at all, but they're viewing them as maybe having more freedom than the colonists have themselves. You have to think about what life in Puritan New England is like. It's not a particularly free society. Mm. And so, as colonists are working out these ideas around freedom and liberty, Native people become a stand-in for it. But like what you said, there's this inherent contradiction baked into it. And the way I think about it is that the colonists liked the Native people of their imagination. You know, those Native people had all of this freedom and all of this land that the colonists wanted for themselves. actual Native people. They despised those Native people. You know, those were the merciless Indian savages of the Declaration of Independence. Mm. And I think that contradiction, that irresolvable contradiction, is part of how American identity was formed. It's how early Americans forged a new nation. And I think there are ways that contradiction still shows up in American identity and the ways that we struggle with who we are as a country.
1: So in the podcast, Rebecca, you ask the museum's creative manager, Evan O'Brien, at the Boston Tea Party Ships and Museum, why they don't place more emphasis on the fact that colonists dressed up as Native people to throw tea into the harbor. Here's what he said.
2: So in all regards, we want to balance. Well, actually, we want to strive for balance in both areas. We want to be as authentic as possible. And the complexity with the Tea Party is, in order to be fully authentic, you cannot ignore the indigenous disguises that were involved. You simply can't. However, we also want to be sensitive and not make any offense. History is complex. Mm-hmm. We can learn from it, but we also don't want to repeat the same mistakes.
3: So do you guys think it would be racist, basically, to have white folks today dress up like Natives in your programming?
2: Yeah. I mean, we don't allow that. We don't do that in any capacity.
1: Rebecca, I'm curious for your reaction to that answer and whether you would want to see reenactors in Native dress at the museum.
0: You know, my reaction is that I think I sympathize with Evan. I think he's kind of stuck between a rock and a hard place. You know, one of the other things he shared with me is that they've had reenactment events where volunteers showed up in, like, racist character, you know, costumes of Native people. Mm-hmm. And so obviously they don't want to encourage that. But then there's this other side of the conflict where when you learn about early Americans, they were obsessed with indigenous people. We were omnipresent in their lives, you know, and it's not just the costumes of the Tea Party. They're putting the figure of a Native person on guns, on ships, in political cartoons, on pamphlets. They have weird societies where they dress up like Native people and give themselves Indian names and perform made-up rituals. They were obsessed. But then the way that we tell that story today, we erase the significance of Native people. And in that erasure, we don't know how early Americans figured out what it meant to be American. We don't know how early Americans formed a national identity. And I think what I'm really interested in, the being stuck between a rock and a hard place, I think I'm just really interested in that stuck because I actually think the museum is this metaphor or this stand-in for how we deal with this history as a country, you know, and I should say in fairness to the museum, it's not that there's no mention of the Native costume. They do have some signage about it. It's just that it's easy to miss because it's not emphasized. And I think, you know, it's kind of like the same thing with the Declaration of Independence. It's not like the merciless Indian savages line has been erased from the Declaration of Independence. It's not like when people print it, they cut that part out. It's there. We just don't know how to talk about it.
1: So, Ned, I think something that a lot of people might not realize, myself included before this, is that thousands of Native peoples actually fought in the Revolutionary War, but not all on the same side. So can you tell us a little bit about how Native peoples organized and allied themselves during the war?
4: I'd be happy to. One of the misunderstandings people have about Native American history often is that there is a singular experience, when in fact there's an extraordinary diversity and heterogeneity both across American history and now. Tribal nations are distinct. They have different cultures, languages, religions, relationships to the federal government. And this was even more so true in the Revolutionary era. And it's hard to kind of make sense of the fact that Native peoples might take up arms alongside colonial forces when the Declaration is using this type of vilified or hateful language. However, many had lived for generations in close proximity to their colonial neighbors in places like Massachusetts or in Connecticut in portions of Eastern New York State and Rhode Island, down into the Chesapeake. There were thousands of Indian peoples who understood that the crown was failing on a fundamental level. And many had sought redress for themselves unsuccessfully. There's a Wappinger Indian leader by the name of Daniel Imam, who leads a force of over 50 Wappinger Native peoples in the New York battles and dies in those fateful campaigns. We've never even heard of this figure in most of American history. Why would Stockbridge Indians from Massachusetts or Wampanoag Indians from Martha's Vineyard and or Cape Cod take up arms in even sometimes greater proportion than their non-native neighbors? It's because of their own longstanding sets of concerns. That's just one example of the complexity of the subject matter.
1: So, Ned, hold that thought. We have to take another quick break here, but we're going to pick right back up with Native people fighting in the Revolutionary War when we come back. Talking to Rebecca Nagel and to Ned Blackhawk, I'm Anne-Marie Sievertson. This is On Point.

0: Todd Rundgren is an experimental genius who stretched pop, rock, soul, and electronic music into fascinating shapes. 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And we dive into the vast DIY community of Philly, featuring musicians past and present. 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
4: This is On Point. I'm Amory Sievertson, and I'm talking today with Rebecca Nagel. She's a member of Cherokee Nation and host of a new podcast series called First America, which, as Rebecca says, writes Native peoples back into the history of our country. We're also joined today by Ned Blackhawk. He's a professor of history at Yale and author of The Rediscovery of America, Native Peoples and the Unmaking of U.S. History. And before the break, we were just starting to talk about Native peoples fighting in the American Revolution. And Rebecca, there's a group of people, Native peoples, known as the Haudenosaunee, which is actually a confederacy of Native groups. People may have heard of them referred to as the Iroquois. Who are they, and what role did they play during the Revolutionary War?
5: Yeah, well, like Ned was discussing, the Haudenosaunee Confederacy during the Revolution is actually split. So part of the Confederacy fights on the side of the Americans, and part of the Confederacy fights on the side of the British. And in response to that, George Washington orders basically a scorched earth campaign against the Haudenosaunee that is now called Sullivan's Campaign, because that's the name of the general that led it. And we don't learn about this, you know, we don't learn about this like other famous battles or moments in the Revolutionary War, but it's actually quite huge. So a third, an entire third of the Continental Army goes off to fight it. And what they do is that they invade Haudenosaunee territory, which is in what is today kind of northern and western New York around the Finger Lakes, and they burn towns to the ground. And so they burn food stores, they burn the crops in the fields. The goal is really to make the people starve. They even, you know, chop down and destroy fruit orchards so that if people come back, there won't be any food. In one early massacre, militiamen write about killing children and spearing them with bayonets. So it's extremely, extremely violent. The survivors of that violence go to a British-controlled fort and stay the winter there, but British don't really give them enough food or shelter. And historians estimate that between direct killing and then malnutrition and exposure, about half the population died. So I think when we tell the story of the Revolutionary War, you know, we tell the story as like it's David versus Goliath, and we get to be David and Britain is Goliath, and we're the good guys. But the Revolutionary War is actually a sprawling conflict with indigenous nations fighting on both sides over who will control the continent of North America. And to stake out their claim, what you see is that the early United States and the Continental Army is willing to commit acts of genocide. And there are these extremely violent campaigns where the stated purpose, you know, from people like George Washington, is to make people, make civilian populations starve.
4: Mm-hmm. Ned, we've talked about how Native peoples were incorporated into the Declaration of Independence. What about the U.S. Constitution? What did our new nation put into writing?
6: In the two most important documents in American history, the Declaration, which establishes the justifications for the United States independence, and then the Constitution, which sets in motion a governing structure, Native peoples are mentioned. In the Constitution, which comes obviously after the Revolution and after a very turbulent and uncertain era known as the Articles of Confederation, the independent Republic of the United States is teetering on collapse after the Revolution is concluded. They lack all kinds of what we would consider everyday forms of governance. There's no standing military. There are no easy ways of passing legislation. Quorum is rarely established when Congress meets. So in the process of reconstituting the United States, the colonists turn independent statesmen start ceding inherent authorities to the new federal government that they're creating. And of those inherent authorities is the power, the exclusive power, constitutionally speaking, of the federal government to regulate and interact with Indian affairs. No states, no municipality, no local governments have that power in the United States. And even though it's undetermined at the time, the establishment of the power of the federal government over Indian affairs in the Commerce Clause sets in motion what will become the doctrine of inherent recognized sovereign authority that tribal nations have as they're equated alongside states and foreign nations in the Commerce Clause itself.
4: Hmm. So I want to jump to today a little bit, because Rebecca, you were in Minneapolis doing some reporting for this series when Renee Nicole Good was shot and killed by an ICE agent in January of this year. And you draw a line between some of the discourse around ICE's presence in Minneapolis and other American cities and the way that you think we should be thinking about our country's indigenous history. Can you lay that out for us?
5: Yeah, and I'd like to just tell the story of that day. So I was visiting a historic site called Fort Snelling with historian Nick Estes, who's also part of the podcast. And he was telling me the history of what had happened at that fort, which is in the 1860s. It was a concentration camp for Dakota people. And Dakota people were detained there and then shipped out of the state of Minnesota because the state of Minnesota wanted to expel all Dakota people from its borders. And while we were there, Nick got a call from his partner to see if he had seen the news. And it was the day that ICE had shot and killed Renee Good. And I stayed in Minneapolis to report on what was then unfolding. And the next morning, I was back at Fort Snelling, but this time not to visit the fort, but to go to a protest, because the ICE headquarters in Minneapolis is on the greater Fort Snelling campus because it's still federal land. And so where ICE was detaining people that they were picking up during the Operation Metro Surge was on the same area of land where the fort was and where the historic fort now stands. And it's federal land because it was once a military reservation. And so you have the U.S. federal government doing the same thing in the same place, rounding people up, detaining them. But the reason that it's happening there goes back to this indigenous history, and it's history that as a country we really don't know how to talk about. And I think, and now I'm going to talk really big picture, and this actually comes from Ned's wife's scholarship, Maggie Blackhawk. But I think for a long time we've thought about the health of our democracy as sort of who can vote, whether people are treated equally and treated fairly by the government, And what we have not thought about is how the U.S. has treated people outside, you know, people who aren't considered U.S. citizens. And so the first group of people are indigenous people, right? You know, so at the founding, we're not U.S. citizens. We don't become citizens until the 1920s. But we have this long-standing relationship with the federal government. And how the federal government treats us is very different than what we think of as democracy. And in the podcast, we argue that actually it's not democratic. You know, it's top down. You know, at different times in U.S. history, the federal government has come into indigenous communities, has told us not only where we can live, but where we can even go and move, what food we will eat, how we can farm, how we can raise our children, if we can even keep our children or have children. And that's not democratic, and you can call it colonialism, but I think another very accurate word to describe it is authoritarianism, right? It's non-representative government, it's top-down, it's unilateral authority, it's controlling people's lives down to the ground. And so these moments that we see in our country today that feel anti-American, that feel un-American, that feel unprecedented, that feel the opposite of what a democratic society should be, or that we see our country as, a lot of those things actually go back to what our government did to indigenous people. I'm just going to give a couple very quick examples. So President Trump starting a war with Iran, invading Venezuela and abducting the leader, bombing boats in the Caribbean, all without congressional oversight. Well, actually, the first undeclared wars that the U.S. fought without a formal declaration of war from Congress are during the George Washington's administration, so way back at the founding, and it's wars with indigenous people with the Tuwalla-Sipewe Alliance. You can also look at birthright citizenship, where Trump, you know, everybody is arguing, everyone who's been born on U.S. soil since the 14th Amendment, you know, maybe except for diplomats and these rare exceptions, has been a U.S. citizen. And the Trump administration came back and said, well, actually, Native people were born on U.S. soil and weren't considered U.S. citizens. And that's true. That's a real example. We were carved out of the 14th Amendment. And today, the Trump administration is using that example to attack the citizenship of the children of immigrants.
7: So I want to jump in there, Rebecca, for a second, because if we talk about what the Trump administration is doing, you know, and in the larger scope of this conversation where we've been talking about history that has never been known, but also history now we're seeing that is being removed, you know, including the changing of names of landmarks that previously had indigenous names like Denali in Alaska, which is now Mount McKinley, and removing some of the indigenous history from the Smithsonian and national parks. Rebecca, are you feeling a new sense of urgency to share this history?
5: Yes, absolutely. Absolutely. And I think the urgency, you know, the reason that the fight over truth in our founding is so bitter is because power flows from the truth. And if as American citizens, we don't know what our government is, like if we don't understand it, we can't change it. We can't affect it. And so this information isn't just for honesty or for morality, but it's really so that we as U.S. citizens can know what our government is. And, you know, what I hear constantly in this moment is people making comparisons to foreign countries, right? You know, to looking to Putin's Russia or Hungary or even Nazi Germany. And to understand authoritarianism, we actually don't have to leave the United States. You know, we have examples from right here in our own history. And if we actually understand where it comes from, then we can root it out. Because otherwise it'll be kind of like chopping the head off a weed. You know, we can maybe defeat part of it. We can win one election, but unless we root it out, it will just come back.
7: So Ned, this brings me to the question, you know, with things like Rebecca's podcast, things like your book, The Rediscovery of America, you know, these sources do the work of offering this history to the public, but what can the public do in the face of you know, a federal government, an administration that currently seems intent on, some would say ignoring it, some would say burying it. What are your thoughts on this?
6: I'm much less kind of familiar with the changing dynamics of our daily political scene the way Rebecca or other journalists like yourself likely are. So I may not be the best person to ask about these things, but I do believe, as I said earlier, as I write about, that there are, as Rebecca's suggesting, inherent truths in American history that once rediscovered or once understood, give us the capacity to see ourselves differently and imagine alternative futures, both for ourselves and ideally for our children.
7: So this is a question for both of you. As we, you know, look towards the 250th anniversary of America, I'm curious if you will be commemorating this milestone in any way and what that will look like for you.
5: Oh, that's a great question. You know, I often celebrate the 4th of July. I'm not this year just because I have other familial obligations, but yeah, I like fireworks. I love barbecue. And so I don't think it's – I'm not here to say that because, you know, the Declaration of Independence has this racial slur in it, you know, nobody can celebrate the 4th of July. But I think if we're going to celebrate the founding of the United States, we should celebrate all of it. You know, like if we're proud to be American, we should be proud of all of it. And we have to embrace the complexities of our history and to let go of these myths and these half-truths. You know, because I am still here wanting, you know, I think wanting the United States to be better, wanting our democracy to realize you know, aspects of the government that I feel like we've never really fully reckoned with. To me, that's also patriotism. And so, again, I would just say, you know, if we're going to celebrate the United States this 4th of July on the 250th anniversary, let's tell the whole story and celebrate not the mythical version, but the truth.
7: Ned, we're short on time here, but last word to you. I'm curious how you think about this anniversary and what it will look like for you.
6: You know, I'm not sure I have a really clear understanding of how my day will go on the 4th, but I do anticipate joining fellow citizens in the evening for a fireworks display and enjoying the, you know, holiday feel that the 4th always brings, whether you're with or without Native guests or friends at the time.
7: Well, that's Ned Blackhawk. He's a professor of history at Yale University and author of The Rediscovery of America, Native Peoples and the Unmaking of U.S. History. Ned Blackhawk, thank you so much.
6: Thank you.
7: And Rebecca Nagel, writer and activist and host of the new podcast First America. Thank you so much.
5: Thank you for having me.
7: I'm Amory Sievertson. This is On Point.

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2: The U.S. Supreme Court left some of its biggest decisions for last this session. 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What's changed, who's affected, and what comes next? I'm Amory Sievertson, the Supreme Court, and what's at stake for the country? That's on the next On Point.
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4: Coming up on the Arts Hour with me, Nikki Baty, American actors Amy Adams and Patrick Wilson talk about starring in Cape Fear, the TV series. French auteur François Ozon on his film version of Albert Camus' The Stranger. And we hear from singing legend Chaka Khan.
5: I knew while I was on this earth, that's what God gave me, along with the whole spiel, because he said, you're down here, I'm sending you down to sing and to say something. You know what I'm saying? I'm still at it.
4: Also on the show, U.S. author Siri Hustvedt talks about the writing she's done since losing her husband, the novelist Paul Auster. You'll hear my interview with a new voice in Indian cinema, Rohan Karnewari. He talks about his groundbreaking new film, Cactus Pears. And there's music from Australian Ghanaian rapper Genesis Owusu. All that and more coming up on the Arts Hour.
6: BBC News with Roisin Hasty. The Pentagon says U.S. forces have carried out a series of powerful strikes against Iran in response to what it calls renewed Iranian targeting of commercial shipping in the Strait of Hormuz. Iranian media said missiles have hit areas near Sirik on Iran's southern coast. There are also reports of explosions near Bandar Abbas. Our correspondent Peter Bowes has the latest.
7: We've heard from Iran's foreign ministry saying that it holds the United States government responsible for the consequences of breaching the memorandum of understanding that was agreed between the two countries in June. From the US side, and this is according to US Central Command, US forces have launched a series of powerful strikes against Iran to impose what

Genesis Owusu. And that's it for this week's Arts Hour. Thank you for your ears. And thank you to both my guests, Rohan Kaneware and Arifa Akbar. For now, from me, Nikki Bedi, studio manager Sue Mayo, and producer Kieran Birmingham, see you next

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0: this was a, you know, a shot across the bow. It's a little bit bigger than what we usually do in the sense that we're directly going after the information or people who are trying to make you feel bad about everything you do so you buy a supplement. So, like, to me, it was an obvious opportunity to take this model that was, really not invented but perfected by Alex Jones and say, let's just lay it all bare.
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4: From NPR in Washington, I'm Ryland Barton. The U.S. has launched a series of strikes against Iran after three merchant ships were struck in the Strait of Hormuz, and the Trump administration reversed a decision today that allowed Iran to produce, sell, and deliver crude oil for 2 months. NPR's Jackie Northam has more.
5: Last month, the Trump administration swept aside long-standing sanctions on Iran oil as part of an interim peace agreement. It was one of the sweeteners the U.S. offered in a bid to get Iran to open the Strait of Hormuz. The waivers allowed Iran to sell crude and other petroleum products on the open market, potentially pulling in between $8 and $10 billion in sales for the regime while the agreement was in place. The waiver was due to expire mid-August, but could have been extended by mutual consent. But after Iranian attacks on ships, the U.S. canceled the sanction waivers and started launching strikes in retaliation for the attacks on the commercial vessels. Jackie Northam, NPR News.
4: States are seeking up to $1.4 trillion from Meta over claims the company designed Facebook and Instagram to addict young users. As NPR's Bobby Allen reports, that's nearly equal to the entire value of the tech giant.
6: Meta revealed the number in a new court filing tied to an upcoming trial slated for August in Oakland. In the filing, Meta says the estimated damages are gross.